The problem is that most people don't know the truth about themselves. They don't know the truth about God. Therefore, they don't know the truth of what they're capable of achieving or what God has provided for them. And so they settle for a second-rate life and go through the Christian life never experiencing the full

He said we have everything we'll ever need to live the Christian life successfully. That He has deposited to our account in the heavenlies everything we'll ever need. He says we already have access to that through His Son, the Lord Jesus Christ. So that the truth about you and me is that we are the redeemed children of God. We have a brand new nature. We are new persons. We are saints. We are in Christ Jesus. That is our security. We are somebody. He says we have Christ living within us. And that is He's living His life through us. We have no reason to feel inferior to anybody, to feel intimidated by anybody. He says we have everything when we have Him. So therefore, we have all the riches of heaven and we have access to that if we only know that and know how to get in touch with what is already ours. So on the basis of that, what is it that I have to be worried about? What do I have to be afraid of? Why do I have to feel so insecure? Somebody says, yeah, but you're not without a job. Now listen to me. Friend, if you're without a job this morning, whoever you may be, I'm going to tell you something, that you're not without one without God's knowledge. He knows exactly that you don't have one. He's not forgotten you. He says the truth will set you free of worrying about that, even when you're saying, God, what are you doing? Now listen, sometimes God takes away what we think is absolutely essential to our security to teach us a simple lesson. He uses that sometimes to drive us unto Himself to teach us how absolutely and totally adequate He is. If I have all that I need materially and I never have to trust the Lord, how do I know what God is willing to do? And here's what I want you to notice here. When He says the truth will set you free, I want you to notice two things here primarily at that point. Set us free from what? From all these entanglements and attitudes and ideas and lies, untruths of Satan, the harassment of Satan that cheats us out of the joy of walking in the Spirit victoriously and being of service to God. Now, it's one thing to be made free from something, but if God frees us from something, He in turn likewise frees us to something. Now, listen. He says the truth will set you free from all this junk, all the things that hinder you from being what God wants you to be, in order that you may be what? That you may be liberated and freed to what? Freed to serve God by pouring your life into the lives of other people who are hurting. Friend, listen, you can't pour your life into somebody else's life if your mind is just fastened upon you. And the only thing you can think about is me, myself, and I. There's no way to do it. Until you learn to allow God to love you and accept yourself just the way you are, you can't accept everybody else the way they are. You can't pour your life into somebody else's life. And so what do? We believers, even though we are saved, what we do is we get in the middle of the road. We say, well, I know I'm saved, but you can't be perfect. And so when somebody sees us, they don't see us either black or white. They see us in the gray area. Here we are saved, but we are acting like the world because we have allowed the world to shape us into its mold, to keep on thinking the same old erroneous thoughts that God intended to free us of. And that's when He said, the truth will set you free. We are free to do what? Free to be, free to become, free to do, free to achieve, free to fulfill God's great purpose in our life. But as long as I'm concerned about me, myself, and I, it'll never happen. And I think a very important facet of this is that God doesn't liberate us just so we can sit back in idleness and pleasure and in our own comfort. Well, God's going to take care of everything. Well, He is going to take care of it as I walk in obedience to Him. You see, freeing me from all this that hinders and shackles me, freeing me from that still makes me accountable. I'm accountable as a child of God and responsible as a free man, free in the Spirit of God, accountable to my brothers and sisters who are hurting, who are in need. So it's free from in order to be free to. Free from in order to be free to. And if I'm free from just for myself, I've missed the whole point. Secondly, if I am, I'm not really free. I'm still in bondage to old self. Now, He says, if you'll notice, if you continue in my word, then you shall know the truth and the truth shall make you free. Now, let's look at the principle for just a moment. How does that work? And if you'll turn to Romans chapter 12 and look at a familiar passage that most of us could quote, I'm sure, especially these first two verses, listen to what He says.
He says, I urge you, or plead with you, therefore, brethren.

0: brethren, by the mercies of God, that is based on everything else I've told you in the first 11 chapters, to present your body a living sacrifice, that is to give your total self to the Lord, acceptable to God, which is your spiritual service of worship. Now watch these next three words. He says, and do not be conformed to this world, but be transformed by the renewing of your mind, that you may prove what the will of God is, that which is good and acceptable and perfect. That is, the will of God is, listen, the will of God is always good, always perfect. Is it always acceptable? Not to us. The Bible says that God's will is always good, always perfect, and acceptable. But sometimes we doubt. That is, sometimes it's not acceptable to our plans. Now, how does the believer over here who knows he or she is saved, how is it that we break out of that and begin to live consistently in this life of liberty? All right, here's the principle. Notice what he says. Three words, I want you to watch them. Verse 2, he puts this in an imperative negative. Stop being conformed to this world. Or he says, stop allowing the world to shape you into its mold. Now that word here, and the word in the Greek here means this. Now watch this. The word in the Greek here means stop assuming an outward appearance and lifestyle that is inconsistent with your inner being. He said, you are allowing the world to shape you back into its mold so that you're looking like you used to be. He says that is incompatible and inconsistent with who you are. You aren't that any longer. You're a new creation in Christ. Look at the next word. He says, all right, stop being conformed to this world. But he says, be transformed. It's the Greek word from which we get our word metamorphosis. That is, a transforming experience is taking place. The caterpillar crawls up the tree onto a leaf, weaves that cocoon, does not come out a caterpillar, but a beautiful butterfly. A metamorphosis, a transforming experience is taking place. Now look at this word though. The word conformed means stop allowing the world to shape your outward appearance, your outward thoughts, your outward life pattern, inconsistent with what is within you. Look at the next word. But be transformed. That is, allow your outward appearance and lifestyle to be consistent with what is within you. That is, just live out what is within you. Now listen, how do you do that? He says, by the renewing of your mind. Now here's what I want you to notice. How does the truth set me free? The truth sets me free by a metamorphosis, by a transforming process that takes place in our life. And that is, he says, by the renewing of the mind, what happens? By the renewing of the mind, the outer being begins to live consistent with what the inner man is like. Christ Jesus living within us, he says he predestined us to be what? Conformed, shaped into his likeness. What he's simply saying in this passage is this, that apart from the word of God in your mind, in your life, in your spirit, you know what's going to happen? Without the truth, you're going to be saved, but you'll go to heaven in bondage. In bondage to fears and anxieties and worries and inferiorities and inadequacies and all of this that God doesn't want. Because you see, he says you and I were created in Christ Jesus unto good works. He saved you and me and has equipped us that what? That he may accomplish his great universal goal, his big picture might be accomplished through you and me, and that is that the whole world may hear the truth of the gospel that Jesus Christ is Lord. But if I'm living in bondage, my name may be written in the Lamb's Book of Life, but if I'm living in bondage, I'm of no use to God. So he says, by the renewing of the mind, what happens? That is, I begin to sit here, to receive, to believe, and to understand the truth. And as I understand and know the truth, as the truth becomes a part of my thinking, I become a free man. Then I no longer have to respond the way I used to respond. You see, the old thought patterns had us in bondage. And so when some kind of stimuli comes along to tempt us, what happens? It's the natural, normal response. But now, being a new creature, now being a new creation, now knowing the truth, What is the truth I need to know? One of the parts of that truth I need to know about my position in Him is that when Jesus died, He says, we died. That is the power. You see, before salvation, here's the strong arm of sin. But when Jesus Christ comes into our life, what does He do? He breaks the strong arm of sin. Sin loses its power to overwhelm us and overcome us and destroy us. And now we have the living Christ living within us. Now we are positioned with the awesome responsibility of choosing. Before, I had no choice. Living in sin, I had no choice. Under the strong arm of sin, all I could do is submit. Now Jesus Christ is coming to my life. Now the truth of the Lord Jesus Christ is being made known to me. Now I begin to see who I am, what I have, and where I am in Him. Now I have the freedom to choose. To choose what? Every time a temptation comes along, whether it is to worry, to become anxious for a moment, to doubt, whatever it might be, you and I are freed as His children to make a deliberate, willful choice at that moment. What God wants is that you and I learn to walk in His Spirit so that it is just the natural tendency of our life to submit, submit, submit. And that's really what obedience is. That's what walking in the Spirit is. Walking in the Spirit is that I submit here, I submit there. Now, walking in the Spirit and letting the old flesh get the best of me and not knowing the truth, decision comes along, I think, oh, what am I going to do? Satan says, you can't do that. Who do you think you are? Look at sin in your life. Look at your past. And God says, but I've accepted you. And so the struggle is on. But you see, once I assume my position, once I assume who I am, once I assume what I have, and it becomes a living, vital reality in my mind, my soul, my spirit, it's going to affect my outermost being, as Paul says in Romans chapter 12, and the outer man is going to begin to be consistent with the inner man, who is Jesus Christ. Now listen to me, Mom and Dad, and I want all you children to listen carefully. Listen to me. When somebody says to you, read the Bible, learn everything you can about God's book, search the Word to know it's true, I want to tell you, my friend, they're giving you the greatest piece of advice, the wisest wisdom that men have ever known. Because it is in this truth of the Word of God that men are set free. So our children go to school. Most of them do not go to church anywhere, and most of their parents teach them nothing. So they grow up in bondage, no faith in God. Some of them get saved, not enough of them, and they still live in bondage. They don't know anything about God's Word. They just discovered enough to be saved. And in far too many churches, people get saved. And nobody ever instructs them. Nobody ever teaches them. Nobody ever disciples them. Nobody ever. They just keep preaching folks how to get saved, how to get saved, how to get saved. Listen, once you've been saved, that's it. You need to move on to something deeper and something higher and something better. Now listen. You think about the kid today who goes to school with no Christian parents, goes to school 12 or 14, 16 years, and then they get saved. I want to tell you, my friend, the battle's on. Unless the truth of God becomes a vital, living part of their life, there's no way to survive. And you see, an even worse truth is this, that some of you who've been saved 30, 40, 50 years are still living in the same old shackles and bondage because somewhere back there nobody ever told you, man, you can be freed of all of that. Jesus says the truth will liberate you. The truth will free you to become the person that God wants you to be, to achieve what God has set out for you to achieve in your life. Now, I want to say something to you, and I don't know but one way to say this, and this is the only way I know to say it. My friend, when you go home, or if you're seated at home today, and you look around, and there's any other book, any other magazine, newspaper, you name it, makes no difference, that grabs your attention with more interest than this book, I want to tell you, my friend, your priorities not only are out of order, but you need to check up on your understanding of what freedom is. This book in every home ought to be the book that is most worn and most open. When and where you do your reading, this book ought to be found there. And friend, listen. 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But you've got to get in the Word yourself and read it for yourself and read it asking the Lord, Lord, show me today what I need to free me to live today in the grace of God and the power of the Holy Spirit, fruitfully and productively for you today. 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And that is to begin it soaking up in our minds and hearts another truth about Him. Listen, Jesus said it, the only way to be free is that the truth will set us free. And my friend, if you and I are going to be liberators of mankind, we've got to know it before we can share it.
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1: 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Jesus bled and died for you, and through faith in Him, your sins are forgiven. Here's A Moment with Charles Stanley.
0: My friend, there is no such thing as peace apart from the shedding of the blood of Jesus Christ. Don't listen to any theologian or any preacher who tells you what is important is the life of Jesus, not His death. When they say to you, it's His beautiful life that we're supposed to pattern, you're to think about Jesus' life and His teachings and His healings and His wonderful sermons and the wonderful pattern He was. Don't worry yourself about that old stinking blood. That's not important. The Word of God says that you and I have been justified and declared not guilty by His blood. Whatever declares me not guilty and brings the peace of God in my heart isn't just something that I lay aside. It must be central and focused to every single thing I believe in the Word of God. Without the shedding of blood, there is no forgiveness of sin. There's no forgiveness of sin. There is still conflict and estrangement. There is no peace as long as sin rules and reigns in the heart of a human being.
1: God's not guilty verdict is applied to anyone who receives His forgiveness through faith in His Son, Jesus Christ. Learn more at intouch.org. The Bible says to grow in the grace and knowledge of Jesus. Has this program helped you with that? We'd like to know how. Ahead soon on In Touch, are you down and discouraged? Be back again to find encouragement for a troubled heart on In Touch, the teaching ministry of Dr. Charles Stanley. 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
1: You might not think you have much to offer in serving God, but the truth is, every believer is uniquely equipped for ministry. Today on Turning Point, Dr. David Jeremiah sheds light on spiritual gifts. All Christians have at least one, and if you don't know what yours is, stay tuned as we continue our series on the Holy Spirit with David's helpful and encouraging message, The Gifts of the Spirit.
2: I'm telling you up front, this is the most controversial part of the doctrine of the Holy Spirit, the gifts of the Spirit. And we're not going to get into all of the theological discussion so much as just talk about what it means to be gifted by the Spirit of God. There are approximately 19 different separate gifts listed in the New Testament. And the Bible says that every Christian has at least one of them. And many Christians are multi-gifted. And God uses those gifts in their lives. By His Spirit, He enables them to do things for the kingdom that would not be done otherwise. And we're going to talk about it today. This is a two-part lesson. We'll take the first part today and we'll finish it up on Monday. One last time this week for me to tell you about this book that we're telling you about during the month of June. It's exciting to me because I know this book is going to be a blessing to you. One of the things I discovered when I started to teach on the Holy Spirit is that not a lot of teaching has happened in our churches about it, and many times people are they just don't know about the Holy Spirit. It's not that they don't want to know or they're not eager to know. But sometimes we don't teach, and so this book is a teaching tool to help you know the major things you need to know about the Spirit of God, and it's yours for a gift of any size during this month. Just send your gift and say, please send me Dr. Jeremiah's book on the Holy Spirit, and it'll be on its way. Here's part one of The Gifts of the Spirit in this continued series. D.L. Moody was one of the most influential evangelists of the 19th century. You've heard me talk about him over the years. He's one of my favorite characters. He left a successful career in the shoe business to share the gospel. And during his brief 62 years of life, it is estimated that he preached to more than 100 million people and led over 1 million people to Christ. But what may surprise you, if you've never read his story, is that Moody wasn't a polished speaker, nor was he a trained evangelist or theologian. In fact, when he spoke, he often stumbled over his words and he mangled the English language. He split infinitives and other things like that. After one of his sermons, a man came up to him and said, "Mr. Moody, I listened while you were speaking and you made 17 grammatical errors in your sermon." God bless people like that. And then this man held out a piece of paper and he made a list of Moody's mistakes. And Moody just smiled and said, "I'm doing my best with what God has given me. Are you?" Now that's a real good question. In fact, that's a question we all need to wrestle through, because the Bible says God is the great giver of gifts. And what are you doing and what am I doing with everything we have been gifted? Ephesians chapter 4 tells us that when the Lord ascended to heaven, he gave gifts to men. In Ephesians 4:7, we read, "To each one of us, grace was given according to the measure of Christ's gift." What the Bible teaches men and women is that you and I, apart from the gift of salvation, which we receive when we repent of our sins and become Christians, each of us have been endowed with a gift of ministry from Almighty God, so that every person who's a Christian has a spiritual gift. And I know that some of you are smiling and say, well, I must have been left off that list because I don't have any spiritual gifts. Well, you have to argue not with me, but with the Word of God, because the Word of God says we all have spiritual gifts. The fact that we don't know what they are is not God's fault. It's our fault. And today, we're going to deal with that a little bit and talk about what it means to have a spiritual gift and the joy of using that gift for the honor and glory of the Lord. Every Christian has been uniquely equipped for ministry. But before we go any further, let me just take a moment and remind you there's a difference between spiritual gifts and the fruit of the Spirit. The fruit of the Spirit has to do with who we are. The fruit of the Spirit is love and joy and peace and long-suffering and all those things. But the gifts of the Spirit have to do with what we do, the things that we do for the Lord, how we serve the Lord. We don't all get the same gift. And if we're honest, sometimes we wish we had a different gift than the one we have. Maybe you look around and think, why couldn't I be the preacher? Or why didn't God make me the singer? But spiritual gifts aren't something we get to choose. There's something the Holy Spirit assigns. In fact, the Bible says the same Spirit works all these things, distributing to each one individually as He wills. The Holy Spirit decides, not us. And ladies and gentlemen, the Holy Spirit never gets it wrong. He's always right. He never misses. So if you belong to Christ, you already have at least one spiritual gift, and you may not have discovered it yet, but it's there, and it's waiting to be used. A.T. Pearson was a Bible teacher from an earlier day, and he said, everyone has some gift, therefore all should be encouraged. Not all have all the gifts, therefore all should be humble. All gifts are for one body, therefore all should be in harmony. And all gifts are needful, therefore all should be faithful. Today I want to unwrap the gifts of the Spirit with what they are, how they work, how we can recognize the ones God has given us. I must confess to you that in years past, I have given entire series of messages and given a message on every gift, which I cannot do. So I'm going to give all those messages to you in one message. I'm going to bring the truck up and dump it all right in one place. And I want you to listen carefully, because the overall of this, the bringing of this all together, is very helpful for us to understand how we fit into the plan God has for us and how we can find the joy we have. I tell you the truth, the greatest joy I've ever had was to become a Christian. The second greatest joy I've ever had is being a Christian and being able to serve the Lord. And that comes through understanding how this works. And we're going to talk about it today. First of all, remember this, and you want to write this down. There are three major passages in the Bible that tell you about spiritual gifts. It's kind of easy to remember. One of them is Romans 12, one of them is 1 Corinthians 12, and one of them is Ephesians 4. In Romans 12, we are told that we, being many, are one body in Christ, and individually members of one another, having then gifts differing according to the grace that is given to us, let us use them. If prophecy, let us prophesy in proportion to our faith. Or ministry, let us use it in our ministering. He who teaches in teaching, he who exhorts in exhortation, he who gives with liberality, he who leads with diligence, he who shows mercy with cheerfulness. So in that passage, we run into the serving gifts like teaching and encouraging and generosity and mercy. Then in 1 Corinthians 12, we have the gifts of miracles and prophecy and discernment of spirits and tongues and the interpretation of tongues. And then in chapter 4 of Ephesians, we have the gifts of prophets and evangelists and pastors and teachers. Now, when you take all these gifts and put them together, they sort of fall out into some groups. And I think by understanding the groups, we'll understand the gifts. First of all, there are special gifts. These are gifts that were used in the early days of the church to help the church get established, like apostles and prophets, evangelists and pastor teachers. These had a very special part in the founding of the church, and some of them remain in operation today. And then there are speaking gifts. These are the gifts that involve the mouth. They include prophecy and teaching and exhortation, the word of wisdom and the word of knowledge. And then there are serving gifts. And this is my favorite list because this is where most of us find our gifts. These gifts that are given to us throughout these passages tell us that we can serve, we can help, we can lead, we can administrate, we can give, we can show mercy, we can discern spirits, we can show faith, and we can demonstrate hospitality. You may be busy serving in one of these capacities and you don't even realize you've been gifted. You're involved in serving God and you didn't even know you were gifted to do it, but you have followed your inclinations to do what God has called you to do, and you're doing it, and you're effective in the doing of it. Then there is one other set of gifts that cause a lot of consternation for people. And we get asked questions about this a lot through our radio and television ministry and even here in the church. These are the sign gifts. And these are the gifts that cause so much consternation. One of the reasons there's so much controversy over all these gifts is because we have thrown them all in one big package and think they all have to be used in the same way. But what is the use for special gifts or the use for the serving gifts? What is the use for speaking gifts? And what is the use for sign gifts? Sign gifts were given to establish God's authority. And I don't have time to go through all of the argument about this in this sermon, but if you'll listen carefully, I will give you the core answer to the question that sometimes you're asked. In the New Testament, when Jesus was on this earth and his apostles were preaching, they had no New Testament. They had no authority for what they said. How could people know whether they truly came from God? Their words were authenticated by miracles and visible signs that proved their authority. The apostles were recognized as God's messengers because of the sign gifts. But when the written word of God was completed, when we got this blessed book called the Bible, those sign gifts began to fade from the center. Because, ladies and gentlemen, God has no higher authority than the Bible. And when people want to know, is it true, they should not seek for some special gift to be exhibited, but they should go to the Word of God. If you say, God says it, open your Bible and see if God says it. The Bereans did that. The Bible says the Bereans searched the scriptures to see whether or not the things the apostles were saying were true. At our church, we do not practice sign gifts because we have the highest authority in our hands that's ever been produced. This is the ultimate authority of our faith. And the Bible says that God has exalted his word above his name. And when experience becomes our authority, confusion follows. Because you see, the Bible is very objective. It says what it says. It means what it says. If you find out what it means, you'll discover it doesn't mean two things. It means one thing. It's an objective truth. But signs are subjective. They're interpreted by the people who experience them, and they're all different, and they mean different things to different people. When we speak the word of truth, we speak the word of truth, and it's based upon the word of God. Where the word of God is central, people grow strong in their faith. Where it is removed from the center, confusion takes its place. So we do not practice the sign gifts at Shadow Mountain because we know we have the authority that's greater than all. We have the Word of God, and we rest our case on the Word of God. If God said it, I believe it, and that settles it. Amen? Amen. So let me tell you what the purpose of these gifts are that God gives to us. First of all, the Bible says these gifts are given to us to build up others in the family of God. Now, there's a word that is used. I remember this word growing up in the church, wondering what in the world it meant to be edified. People were always talking about being sanctified and edified, and I didn't know what it meant. One day I realized that the word edify comes from the word edifice, which means building. So the word to edify means to build up. The Bible says that we are given gifts, according to Ephesians 4:12, for the edifying of the body of Christ. The reason God has gifted you and me with these several gifts that we've talked about is so that when we utilize these gifts, we are building up the body of Christ. How many of you know some people have the gift of tearing down the body of Christ, but it didn't come from God? It came from the other direction. God has called you and me to develop the gifts that He's placed within us so that when we utilize those gifts, we're helping others grow and be strengthened in their faith and become better Christians and better followers of Christ. We build up. It says in this same passage of Scripture, for the equipping of the saints, for the work of the ministry, for the edifying of the body of Christ. And in 1 Corinthians we read, since you are zealous for spiritual gifts, let it be for the edification of the church that you seek to excel. God has given to you and me a gift of ministry so that we will build people up instead of tearing them down. If your gift is encouragement, you speak hope instead of criticism. If your gift is serving, you meet needs instead of ignoring them. If your gift is teaching, you bring truth instead of confusion. When you use your gifts, you push back against the negativity of the world and you help make the church and the people in it stronger. So we're given these gifts to establish believers. So you say, Pastor Jeremiah, what does it mean to be established? Well, it means that you don't get blown around by everything that happens, that when some new thing comes, that somebody says is from God, you know whether or not it's from God. Because you've dug your roots down deep into the Scripture, you know what is true. And let me say something to you. When you know what is true, you know what is false, right? When you know what is true from the Word of God, the things that aren't true to the Word of God become really evident to you. You may not even be able to express it. You may be saying, that doesn't sound right to me. And it doesn't sound right to you because it's not right. It's not from the Word of God. The Word of God tests everything. And when we have spiritual gifts, the Bible says, what happens is we help each other to get established in the faith. We encourage one another. We strengthen one another. We go through difficult times with one another. And we together help one another in their faith. Paul wrote in Romans, I long to see you that I may impart to you some spiritual gift that you may be established. You might ask, how do I get established? Well, when people use their spiritual gifts within the church, they bless us with those gifts. They help you and me become more established in what we believe. And when I use the gift that God has given to me, my great honor and purpose is to build you up and to establish you in the faith. Even as today, what I want you to know is what the Bible says about spiritual gifts, so that when someone comes and tells you something that's not true, you know where to find the truth. What am I doing? I'm using the gift that God has given me to instruct and encourage and to build up and to establish. And here's the last thing that spiritual gifts do, and this is really neat and pretty special. The Bible says that when you and I use our spiritual gifts, we bring honor and glory to Jesus Christ. We exalt Him. Listen to 1 Peter 4:11. If anyone speaks, let him speak as the oracles of God. If anyone ministers, let him do it with the ability which God supplies, that in all things God may be glorified through Jesus Christ, to whom belong the glory and the dominion forever and ever. Amen. What is Scripture saying? It is saying, if you have a gift of speaking, speak for the glory of God, and God will be glorified. If you have the gift of serving, serve God with all your heart, and God will be glorified. The Bible says, let men see your good works, that they may glorify your Father who is in heaven. If you have the gift of teaching, study diligently, teach creatively, do it with the strength and skill within you, and the God of glory will gain even more glory because of what you're doing. Bringing glory to God's one of our chief purposes as Christians, and we might as well roll up our sleeves and in the power of the Spirit get after it. Use your gift, and when you do, you bring honor and glory to the Lord Jesus Christ. And that's not just for people like me, that's for all of us. Because as we've learned so far in this little tutorial, we all have a spiritual gift from God. Now, in the whole doctrine of spiritual gifts, there are some issues that come up. Let me just deal with three of them before we bring the conclusion to this message. I don't know that there's anything that has been more controversial among Christians than this. And sometimes it's just that we don't know. First of all, I'd like to call out the spirituality problem. Have you ever encountered somebody who's got a spiritual gift, and it may be obvious to you that they do, and because of that, they flaunt this gift and they make you know that they're spiritual people? Well, I'm here to tell you something that'll surprise you. You can have a spiritual gift and be a carnal Christian. The Bible says about the Corinthians, they fell behind in no spiritual gift. In other words, they had all the gifts. And yet the church in Corinth was the most carnal church in the New Testament history book. When I was a pastor in Fort Wayne, Indiana, there was another church there that was quite large, and they decided to open a bookstore. And lo and behold, they opened the bookstore and they called it the Corinthian Bookstore. I called the pastor one day, I said, "Have you ever read Corinthians?" And he said, "What do you mean?" I said, "Why in the world would you call your bookstore the Corinthian Bookstore? It's the most carnal church. I wouldn't want to be Corinthian anything." About 2 months later, he changed it and got it right. But Corinthians were not good people. They were carnal people. All of this information that you read, go home and read it today. You'll see what I'm talking about. But that church, we are told, was number one in spiritual gifts. They all had spiritual gifts. But because they had spiritual gifts, they weren't spiritual. They held those gifts because they were from God, and they used them in many cases for their own purposes, and they got into a lot of trouble. And Paul scathed them. In 1 Corinthians, he lets them have it, and he should have because of what they were doing. The ironic fact is you can be greatly gifted and still not be walking with the Lord. So don't let spiritual gifts be the standard of your Christianity. The second problem is what I call the specialist problem. This is really common, believe it or not. Sometimes someone will say to me, "Pastor, you've been encouraging us to share our faith, but I don't do that because I don't have the gift of evangelism." Well, that doesn't get you off the hook, not even close. Because while there are people who have the gift of evangelism, all of us are called to go into the world and share our faith. Somebody says, "I don't give because I don't have the gift of giving." Come on now. You know, there are people, according to the Bible, who have the gift of giving. And it says, if you have that gift, you should use it liberally. Did you see that? But the Bible also knows that we might not have that gift, but we still have the responsibility. All of the gifts have both a special and a general application. Generally speaking, we all should be evangelists. We should all be serving. We should all be speaking the truth. But sometimes the Lord comes along and he puts his hand on someone and gives them a special ability in one of these things. And that is a spiritual gift. But it doesn't take you away from your responsibility to do the things that the Bible tells you to do. Just because you don't have the gift of evangelism doesn't mean you can't share the gospel with somebody you love. You may feel like you don't do it well, but do it. Because that's what God has called us to do. God calls every one of us to teach, to encourage, to serve. And these are not just gifts for a few. They're a part of what it means to be a follower of Jesus Christ. Thirdly, there's the self-centered problem. There are other people who fall into a self-centered problem. They start to think, "My spiritual gifts are for me." That's not true. God didn't give you a gift for yourself. That's not what God is up to. God gave you gifts to help others. Once again, Scripture says that these gifts are to profit all. There's an old adage that goes something like this: if God has given you a gift, use it, don't abuse it, or you will lose it. And that is a good admonition. You can let a gift atrophy. A gift that isn't used is ultimately lost in terms of its effectiveness for God. Once you figure out what God has gifted you to do, your goal should be to polish that gift. Sharpen that tool. Use it all that you can for the glory of God while there is still time. Amen. And, you know, that's what you do. You go to school, you learn, you sharpen your sword, you get ready to be useful to the Lord. Sometimes the sharpening part of it is, well, it can be monotonous if you're not careful. I remember as a student in seminary, I used to think, I should be out preaching somewhere. What am I doing in this carol in the library? But, you know, God wants to sharpen you up, and I am so thankful that I didn't neglect that part of my life, because I've been fishing out of that stream for a long time, and I'm very grateful. Hey, listen, we are going to take a break for the weekend, and I hope you will get to church. Be an encouragement to someone. Use your gift in the church where you serve. And be sure to look for us on television, because we're on a network somewhere near you, hopefully not while church is going on. If so, record the service on television. Be sure to go to church in person. Be there, an encouragement to others, and God will honor that. We'll see you here next week, right here on this same station, this same time.
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I'm Ruth Kramer with Mission Network News. Myanmar's president is visiting China this week, complete with a state welcome. The junta government in Myanmar, which took power in 2021, still faces pushback to its legitimacy. Todd Nettleton with the Voice of the Martyrs USA says optics matter, as China shows it's willing to work with the junta. In Myanmar, the people are facing economic and political instability, and Christians have added the layer of persecution. Pray for the church in Myanmar to remain faithful witnesses to Christ. And have you heard the phrase, it takes a village to raise a child? Well, a similar process applies to scripture delivery. It takes a team to get scripture booklets from the factory to the port to people in need. WMP's Helen Williams says Christians in Venezuela put this process to the test after a 3-year wait. God provided Maria to oversee the process. She helped pastors get nearly 1 million booklets in record time. Mission Network News, a service of One Way Ministries. I'm Ruth Kramer.

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3: Sometimes we don't understand why God does things. 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And it's not because he does not love. And don't you pout at God. Don't get offended. A wise man once said, faith is not receiving from God so much what we want as it is accepting from God what he gives or what he allows. That is faith.
2: Welcome to Love Worth Finding, featuring the insights and lessons of pastor and author Adrian Rogers. In this life, we'll experience situations in which we've tried to trust in God and our faith seems to fail. In part one of today's message, we learn that mature faith believes in the supernatural power of God. When reminded of the numerous miracles of God, we can be comforted to know that if God does not do something, it's not because he cannot. He is sovereign and has a purpose. If you have your Bible, turn to Hebrews chapter 11 as Adrian Rogers shares part two of When Faith Seems to Fail.
3: You can't live the Christian life apart from faith, for the Bible says clearly, plainly, that we live by faith. The just shall live by faith. Lord Jesus said, according to your faith, be it unto you. The writer of Hebrews says, apart from faith, it is impossible to please God. So we need not only to possess faith, we need a faith that possesses us. But what happens sometimes when faith seems to fail? Sometimes trials, temptations, tribulations, heartaches, tears, fears, they come. And faith doesn't seem to remove them. I want to give you three propositions this morning so that you will have a mature faith. Many people have a superficial faith and a superstitious faith rather than a strong faith and a spiritual faith and a biblical faith. They're doing fine until the crisis comes, till the bottom falls out. And they quit. They don't endure. They don't continue. They say, in effect, it's not working. And so they quit. They have an immature faith, sometimes a superstitious faith. All right, you ready for three principles? Number one, mature faith believes in the supernatural power of God. Now that means if God doesn't do it, it is not because he cannot. Look again in verses 32 through 35. And what shall I more say? For time would fail me to tell of Gideon and of Barak and of Samson and of Jephthah and of David also and Samuel and the prophets, who through faith subdued kingdoms, wrought righteousness, obtained promises, stopped the mouths of lions, quenched the violence of fire, escaped the edge of the sword, out of weakness were made strong, waxed valiant in fight, turned to flight the armies of the aliens, women received their dead raised to life again, and others were... Stop right there. Now, all of these are supernatural. Supernatural deliverance. And friend, we all love those stories. We have learned them from childhood. Daniel in the lion's den. Don't you love the story of old Daniel? They said, Daniel, don't pray. We'll throw you in the lion's den. He prayed anyway. They threw him in the lion's den, and God gave the lion's locked jaw. And old Daniel pulls up a fluffy lion and fluffs him up and uses him for a pillow, gets his Old Testament out and begins to read between the lions. We love those stories. We love the story of Shadrach, Meshach, and Abednego. They said, bow down to the pagan idol or we'll cast you in the fiery furnace. They said, we're not going to worship your filthy idol. Shadrach, Meshach, and Abednego, they're thrown into the fiery furnace. They wouldn't bow, they wouldn't budge, but they wouldn't burn.

They wouldn't bow, they wouldn't budge, but they wouldn't burn. And David slew Goliath. We've heard that story since we were children. Goliath, over 9 feet tall. The NBA would love to have him. We love those stories. I love those stories. And I'm going to tell you something. If you have walked with Jesus for a long time, every one of you have a story like that, where God miraculously, supernaturally, inexplicably worked in your heart and in your life, and no way to explain it apart from God. And you say, praise God, the supernatural power of God. Now, I'm telling you, mature faith believes in the supernatural power of God, and don't ever say there's something God cannot do. God can do anything, anything, anything but fail. God cannot fail. Now, that's a mature faith. So if you think I'm trying to explain away the miraculous in this message, you missed the whole thing. The writer of Hebrews gives all of these illustrations. Mature faith believes in the supernatural power of God. Number two, mature faith bows to the sovereign purposes of God. Now, there is God's supernatural power, but there's also God's sovereign purpose. Sometimes God's ways are mysterious, but that doesn't mean they're weak. Notice again, beginning in verse 35, women received the dead raised to life again, and others were tortured, not accepting deliverance, that they might obtain a better resurrection. And others had a trial of cruel mockings and scourgings, yea, moreover, of bonds and imprisonment. They were stoned, they were sawn asunder, they were tempted, were slain with the sword. They wandered about in sheepskins and goatskins, being destitute, afflicted, tormented, of whom the world was not worthy. They wandered in deserts and in mountains and in dens and caves of the earth. And these all, having obtained a good report through faith, received not the promise. Now, we love the exciting victories, but sometimes they don't seem to come. You see, God has not promised that we would not know difficulty. As a matter of fact, what He has promised is we will know ultimate victory. He has promised never to leave us, never to forsake us, but He has not promised that we will never have difficulty. Now, if difficulty comes, you may be ready to quit. That happened to John the Baptist. You know, John the Baptist was a great man. I suppose the greatest compliment ever paid to a human being was paid by the Lord Jesus of John the Baptist. You know what Jesus said of John the Baptist? Not a greater born of woman. Pretty good compliment, right? Not a greater born of woman. Yet John the Baptist had a spell of doubt. John the Baptist was perhaps ready to hang it up, ready to throw in the towel, ready to quit. Why is this? He was a rugged prophet, a man of God. But then he's taken and put in prison. Can you imagine John the Baptist now in prison, some dungeon, some damp, smelly dungeon? Why can't he get me out of prison? Friend, I want to tell you something. If you've prayed and asked God to do a miracle for you and He's not done it, it's not because He can't. Amen? It's not because He can't. And it's not because He does not love. And don't you pout at God. Don't get offended. A wise man once said, faith is not receiving from God so much what we want as it is accepting from God what He gives or what He allows. That is faith. Therefore, you need to have an if not clause in your faith. It doesn't mean that your faith is weak. It means that it is stronger than ever. God, I know You're able, but if You don't do it, Lord, I'm going to serve You anyway. I'm not going to make bargains with You. Sometimes we don't understand why God does things. What I'm talking about is a mature faith bows to the sovereign purposes of God. Let me give you another example. Wicked King Herod took James, put him in prison, and killed him.

0: Everybody thought, boy, that was a good thing to do. So he took the big guy, Simon Peter, put him in prison, but he's going to kill Simon Peter also. And God miraculously delivered Simon Peter. I already told you the story, how he walked out of there and the jail gates just swung open and all of that. Question. Herod takes James and puts him to death. Herod takes Peter and he's delivered from prison. You explain it. Was James wrong and Peter right? Did God love James, Peter more than he loved James? No. God has some sovereign purposes in life. Are you willing to let God be God? Are you? Are you willing to have an if not clause in your faith? That's not to diminish the supernatural power of God. You say, well, I want faith to escape. I hope you have it. But if you don't, do you have faith to endure? I want you to have faith to be healed. But if you don't, do you have faith not to be healed and still serve God and praise God and say with old Job, though he slay me, yet will I trust him. I will serve you no matter what. Habakkuk 3 verses 17 and 18, although the fig tree shall not blossom, neither shall fruit be in the vines, the labor of the olive shall fail, and the fields shall yield no meat, the flock shall be cut off from the fold, and there shall be no herd in the stalls, yet I will rejoice in the Lord. I will joy in the God of my salvation. Now here's the third and final thing I want to say to you this morning. Listen, mature faith believes in the supernatural power of God. We never diminish the supernatural power of God. Number two, mature faith bows to the sovereign purposes of God. It lets God be God. Number three, mature faith is based on the settled promises of God. Every promise of God is yea and amen in the Lord Jesus Christ. Now notice Hebrews 11 verses 39 through 40. And these all, those who escaped and those who endured, these all, having obtained a good report through faith, receive not the promise. That is, they haven't received it as yet. God having provided something better for us, that they, without us, should not be made perfect. Now, what does that mean in plain English? God has such a wonderful plan. And God is working on that plan. And it includes not only these Old Testament saints and these early Christians, but it includes all of us. One of these days, God's going to bring it all together. And God is going to fulfill His promises to them and to us. God will keep His promise. God cannot lie. God cannot fail. And these people had faith. And if they did not have the answer in their hand, they had it in their heart. And they're basing their faith on the steadfast promises of God. That is, they had an eye to the future. Sometimes we expect too much of life and not enough of God. We measure life by eat, drink, and be merry. And then the stock market caves in. And some people jump off buildings and so forth because that's where the faith was. Friend, even the good things of this life are going to ultimately fail you. I don't care who they are. You fall in love and get married. Sooner or later, you may sit in an empty family room looking at pictures on the wall. Life is fickle. If you're looking for everything in this life, you're not going to find it. You need to rest on the great eternal promises of God. If things go upside down on you and all of your money is lost, remember that's not your greatest treasure anyway. If you never ever become known and famous, it's what God thinks about you that really counts. If you have a loved one in Jesus who dies, there's a homecoming in heaven. God has not forgotten His promises. Jesus said, "Blessed are the meek, for they shall inherit the earth." Be meek today and see how much of it you get. I'm not saying don't be meek. but it's yet to come. We pray for our loved ones to be healed and they die. Was that prayer lost? No, it was heard. Those in heaven are whole, we are sick. They may like the Lord Jesus Christ. You get an average prayer meeting, what are we praying for? We're praying for the sick more than we're praying for the lost. More interested in keeping the saints out of heaven than the lost out of hell. Jesus is praying, Father, I pray for those whom thou hast given me, that they may be with me where I am, that they may behold my glory. We are the bride. He's the bridegroom. Don't you think the bridegroom wants the bride with him? So Paul said, for me to die is gain. We get things upside down sometimes. Sometimes people look around and they say, well, the church is failing. There's scandal and there's this and there's that. Friend, listen to me. Jesus said, I will build my church and the gates of hell shall not prevail against it. The church of the Lord Jesus Christ is not dead, and we're not presiding over the funeral of the church of the Lord Jesus Christ. The promises of God are yea and amen. I'm going to close this message this morning talking about the supernatural power of God, the sovereign purposes of God, and the steadfast promises of God by reading to you something that was sent to me in the mail. One of our listeners sent this. Written, one of the most poignant things I've ever read. I want you to listen to it. Now, I want you to excuse me for reading something a little long. Here's what this man says. Why I follow Christ. Are you listening? I've not seen clearer statistical evidence that fewer Christians die of cancer than non-believers, or that they are immune in greater degree from the diseases that afflict the human race. Some of the kindest, most selfless persons I have known have had more than their share of bad health. The fact that they belonged to Christ did not insulate them from disease. Therefore, I will not follow Christ for promised healing. I will not deny or dispute evidence of restoration of health. I will rejoice at every recovery from what seems to be hopeless, threatened death. I will not hesitate to pray for recovered health for my loved ones and acquaintances. I will set no limits on what God may do, but I will not follow Christ for promised healing. I see no sign that Christians escape disaster and accident more often than others. A bullet makes no detour around the body of a believer. Therefore, I will not follow Christ for any promised protection from disaster. I will continue to pray for protection from wicked men and tragedy, but I will not follow Christ for promised protection from accident or catastrophe. I do not observe that Christians, and especially favored with prosperity, like James. We've all seen the rich oppressing the poor, and justice is rarely perfect in this world. The psalmist has said that he had not seen the righteous forsaken nor his seed begging bread. And in the deepest needs of this life, that is certainly true. But all of us have known people of integrity who have not prospered. Therefore, I will not follow Christ for promised freedom from physical want, our hope of affluence. I have watched Christians suffer emotional and mental disabilities. And though it may seem heretical, I am not sure that I would really enjoy living in the same house with either the Apostle Peter or Paul. Not like that. God wills that the mind of Christ be formed in us. And there's no doubt in my mind that the Christian's attitudes and actions will be improved by his Christianity. But I will not follow Christ for any promise of personality enhancement or perfection. Why then follow Christ? Why become a disciple of Jesus when life may become more complicated, as he so often warned? For one reason alone. Are you listening? In Jesus we behold the face of God. He is the truth, the everlasting truth, God in the flesh. I know that in His life, death, and resurrection, I am reconciled to God, the giver of life. I believe that nothing can separate us from the love of God. He has all power and goodness, and I trust Him and His promises. To Him I offer my life, damaged or whole, brief or full of years. It matters not. He is the one certain thing in an uncertain world. He is to be worshiped. Not so something will happen to me or to the world. Something already has happened to me in the world. But because He is God, who through Christ has reconciled the world to Himself, He saves me. He is my justification. He is the center that holds. To worship the God of our salvation, to offer sacrifices of praise and thanksgiving, that alone is our vocation. We offer our lives to God, not so as to be healthy, wealthy, or wise, not even so to gain the strength to do great things for Him. We offer our lives to Him because He alone has claim upon us. God is not a means to an end. Now, friend, that's one of the greatest things that I've ever read. When faith seems to fail, it may be that you're asking of your faith something that God never really intended for your faith. Real faith, listen to me, real faith is to center your life on Almighty God. Mature faith believes in the supernatural power of God. Mature faith bows to the sovereign purposes of God. Mature faith is based on the steadfast promises of God. And one of the greatest is this: believe on the Lord Jesus Christ and you'll be saved. Simple and sweet, wonderful promise.
1: It is simple and sweet, and it will make an eternity's worth of difference. Would you like to pray to receive Jesus right now? Join me in this simple prayer. O God in heaven, I know I'm a sinner and You're holy, and You sent Jesus on a rescue mission for me. He died on the cross in my place, and He rose again to new life. So I receive the gift that You're offering right now. Come into my life. Save me. Change me from the inside out. I claim You today as Savior and Lord. In Jesus' name, amen. If you prayed a prayer like that from your heart, let us celebrate with you. 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

know, if the Lord removed from among us today all the disciples who regularly fail him, none of us would be here today. Thomas will go on all the way to India, where he will serve the majority of his life before being martyred. The Lord doesn't choose disciples who will never fail him. He chooses disciples and shows us all that he will never fail.

0: Welcome to Wisdom for the Heart with Stephen Davey. Today is the next lesson in a series called The Master's Men. In our previous study, Stephen began walking through the lives of Peter, Andrew, James, John, and Philip. And today he continues through the list of the 12. You're going to meet Matthew, a tax collector that most people would have written off. And you'll meet Thomas, whose courage gets overshadowed by his moments of doubt. These men were ordinary. They had real flaws. They had real questions. And yet Jesus chose them, trained them, and used them to change the world.
1: And next, Luke mentions here in his list a disciple by the name of Philip. Now let me introduce him by giving you another principle to tuck away for encouragement. The Lord chose his disciples not because of their impressive ability, but because of their availability. Maybe you are like me. As I grew up, my mother sort of drummed that into our hearts, that availability is the greatest stability. No other disciple probably fleshes that out any more or any better than Philip. Now, you might confuse Philip with Philip, who plays a prominent role in the early church. In the early chapters of the book of Acts, chapter 6, he becomes one of the deacons, this Philip does. And then in chapter 8, he becomes a rather famous evangelist among the Samaritans, holding rallies, performing miracles. Hundreds of people come to faith in Christ, and then that particular Philip is whisked away by the Spirit of God. You remember to that Ethiopian who's puzzling over that passage in the book of Isaiah, and Philip shows up suddenly and explains it to him, and the man is converted. Don't confuse that Philip, the evangelist deacon, with this Philip, the apostle. Philip the deacon was a lot more dynamic and seemed to do a lot more for the gospel. In fact, we actually know very little about Philip, the apostle. The only thing we really know about him is from four brief sentences that are scattered through the gospel by John. John's the only one who mentions him. Chapter 1, chapter 6, chapter 12, and chapter 14. In his classic work on the disciples, published in 1937, one of my favorite authors, G. Campbell Morgan, writes that Philip was simply an unimpressive man. He came from the same town as Peter and Andrew, more than likely then attended the same synagogue, would have been known to them. It's quite possible they would have wondered why Philip was chosen. He seems, in these four brief sentences, slow to catch on to facts, the physical reality of things. He's quick on that, I should say, but he's slow to pick up on the miraculous possibility. He's what one author called a facts and figures kind of guy who went by the book. When we see him appearing, he wants to figure out whatever's going on. He was, one author said, the bean counter among the disciples. If a calculator had been invented back then, Philip would have owned two of them. He would have owned the one that has all the things. I still don't know what they mean to do all those calculations. In fact, there is one classic scene where he shows up individually and has an opportunity to demonstrate faith in the miraculous, in the power of Christ. In fact, Jesus is about to test him personally. Now, don't mistake Jesus. This test is not to discourage him. It is to develop him. But it shows up in John 6, where Jesus is preaching in the open air to as many as 15, perhaps 20,000 people, if not more. The men alone are estimated by the Apostle John to number around 5,000. In John 6, verse 10. Well, it's getting late. You more than likely know this account. And the massive crowd has had nothing to eat. And so Jesus turns to Philip There's always other

at it. He turns to Philip, and Jesus, the text says, said to Philip, "Where are we to buy bread so that these people may eat?" He said this to test him, for he himself knew what he would do. Philip, in other words, where in the world are we going to buy enough bread to feed all these people? And Philip's probably wondering, why am I getting this pop quiz here? And more than likely, you know, Jesus did ask him, because he was from that region, he knew where the bakery was. But even more likely, he had become the apostolic, one author called him, the apostolic administrator. He was the one who worked on what you could figure out. That was the limit. So you can kind of see Philip, you know, pulling out a scratch pad. Let's see, 5,000 men, carry the two, you know. Lord, we don't have the money. We can't do this. And right about then, Andrew shows up and says, "Hey, I found a little boy who's willing to donate his lunch." Let's see, he looks inside the sack. "Got 5 little pieces of barley bread and 2 little pickled fish." And Philip, I think, is wondering, "Andrew, you're out of your mind. Look at the facts. That'll never work. Why even bring up a lunch?" It's almost, there are more reasons, but it's almost as if Jesus aims this miracle at the heart of Philip. It isn't what you can see. It isn't what you can calculate. It isn't what you can add up. It isn't what you can figure out. It isn't how much you have in the bank. It's what you place in the hands of the master artist by faith in him. Maybe you came in today, and this is for you. "Lord, I can't figure this one out. There's no way through this dilemma. There's no way around it. I've got all the facts in front of me. I've done all the pros and cons. I've calculated all the options. This isn't going to work. And the Lord moves with the smallest gesture of faith. I mean, this offering, this is a ridiculously inadequate suggestion. There's a kid with a lunch. The Lord doesn't need impressive offerings. He doesn't just use impressive people. He's not looking for impressive faith, just availability and the offering of something so simple like 5 little pieces of coarse barley bread and a couple of pickled fish to help it go down. Jesus chose a facts and figures, methodical, organized man to be his disciples. Let me add a principle before moving on. Jesus doesn't choose disciples with the same personalities. That's because he plans to reach different kinds of people in different kinds of places, in different kinds of ways. Philip never forgot this lesson of impossibilities. He will make his life available, and over the years, he will pioneer the gospel into modern-day Turkey, and he will eventually be stoned to death, but not before leading multitudes to faith in Christ through his careful, methodical pattern and faithful witness. Now, Luke's gospel goes on to mention another apostle. His name is Bartholomew. We're told in John's gospel that
Philip actually brought Bartholomew to meet Jesus. This disciple can be a little confusing as to his name. Bartholomew is Aramaic. It's what we might call a last name, even though they didn't have last names then. But Bar means son. Bar, the son of Tholomew, you could say it in English, or more accurately, the son of Tolmai. The Gospel of Matthew, Mark, and the Gospel of Luke refer only to Bartholomew. John refers only to Nathanael, but all four of them pair him here with Philip, which helps confirm this apostle's name was Nathanael Bartholomew, or Nathanael, the son of Tolmai. Now, if you didn't think there was much to read about Philip, you have even less about Nathanael. In fact, to this day, we've uncovered barely any history of Nathanael before meeting Christ. We have no account of his family life. We really don't know anything about his father, except his name. We don't know the name of his mother or siblings. Just a few phrases in the scriptures are given about him. Jesus in John chapter 1 will commend Nathanael as being an authentic Israelite in whom is no guile. In other words, Nathanael doesn't have any hidden agenda when he becomes a disciple. And if you know, if you're older in the faith, you know a lot of these disciples had a lot of agendas. James and John, how can we work our way in under the front of the line? Judas, Simon, how can we overthrow Rome? Not this one. Nathanael has no agenda, no ulterior motive. But he does go down in history as saying, the one time he speaks, something rather embarrassing. When he's told by Philip that they have found the Messiah, Jesus of Nazareth, Philip says, Nathanael responds bluntly by saying, "Can anything good come out of Nazareth?" John 1:46. How would you like that on your spiritual resume? You're the one who said, "Can anything good come out of Nazareth?" I mean, to put it in our modern even, I'd be like saying, you know, Jesus, we found the Messiah, Jesus, and he comes from Raleigh. Or better yet, Chapel Hill. Anybody here from Chapel Hill? Two good things come out of Chapel Hill, right back there. All right, that's it. It's essentially what Nathanael was saying. Like, I don't know where the Messiah is going to come from, but it can't be Nazareth. No, nothing good comes out of there. But then Jesus demonstrates his omniscience to Nathanael, and he says, "You know, I saw you the other day under the fig tree. I knew what you were thinking." Well, only God could do that. And just as matter-of-factly, his mind being completely blown away, he responds to the Lord by saying immediately, "You are the Son of God. You are the King of Israel." He's a quick study. I love this guy. "I'm going to believe in you right now. Right here." Quick to follow Jesus. We know of no other family member who came along with him. We know nothing of his roots, his past, his pedigree, his spiritual upbringing. Let me put it into a principal form. The Lord does not choose disciples because of their spiritual heritage. He chooses them to begin a spiritual heritage. And maybe you can identify with this disciple today. You're the first of your entire family, extended family, to follow Christ. Maybe you're the only guy or gal to believe the gospel message and become a disciple of Jesus. And I want you to take from this encouragement. Don't be discouraged about your future, what the Lord might do with you, your ministry potential, because your grandfather, you know, wasn't a church planter, or your uncle wasn't a, you know, missionary or whatever. God is not handicapped by your past. He isn't hindered in his plans
by the fact that you didn't grow up in a family dedicated to Christ. You're the first one. Jesus chooses among his 12 somebody like you who will begin a spiritual heritage. Didn't handicap Nathaniel either. Didn't slow him down. He's going to go on to reach the northern portion of Iran and touch into the southern portion of Russia. He will be eventually martyred for his faith and leave behind a legacy of faithfulness. Let me briefly mention two more disciples. Luke mentions next in his list here the Apostle Matthew. He's already made an appearance in our exposition through the gospel by Luke, so I won't spend much time on him. We devoted an entire sermon to him. But if you weren't with us and you're new in the faith, he's a tax collector, which means you probably wouldn't hang around him. He had abandoned his nation. He cared nothing for them or their faith or their God. He had sold out to Rome, purchasing from Rome the ability to become a tax collector, whereby he could turn around and tax his own people, charge them more than they're due, and line his pockets. He would have been considered despicable. He cared more about the emperor of Rome than he did the ruler of Israel. So Matthew is disqualified from the get-go, I would think. Jesus, I would think, would be making a blunder here. But here's what's happening. Again, let me put it into principle form. Jesus did not call qualified people. He called people and then qualified them. And what I find intriguing is that the Lord will so change the heart of Matthew that Matthew will eventually, under the influence of the Spirit of God, write the Gospel of Matthew, which is targeted to the nation Israel. He cares deeply for them. And he, through that gospel, introduces Jesus as the true King. Well, finally, let me introduce to you the disciple called Thomas. There will be more to say about Thomas. He'll appear, of course, as we go through the gospel by Luke, and I just want to give you a 30,000-foot view here. But let me point out one event that's not as well known. But first, let me deal with his nickname. If you're older in the faith, or maybe brand new, you probably still know that adjective that's tagged onto the name Thomas. It's sort of like Rahab got tagged, right? Rahab the harlot. And I'm sure she's embarrassed, but God wanted to give us a testimony of his grace throughout church history. Well, Thomas's nickname is not in the Bible. We've given it to him. You may know it. Starts with the letter D, ends with I-N-G. On the count of three, say it nice and loudly, the whole thing. Ready? One, two, three. Daring. You're right. Daring Thomas. You could easily say that of him. Yes, his glass is always half empty. He's melancholy. He's actually a deep thinker. He is referred to as Thomas Didymus, which means twin. We don't know if he had a twin brother or a twin sister, but he was a twin. What we do know is that he was quick to believe the Lord's promise of his coming death and slow to believe the Lord's promise of his coming resurrection. But I think we pin too much on Thomas. In fact, we're clearly told in Scripture that none of the disciples believed Jesus had risen from the dead. All of them doubted.
In fact, in Mark's gospel, when Mary Magdalene ran to tell the disciples that she had seen the risen Lord, the Bible says she went and told the disciples as they mourned and wept. They're up there in mourning and weeping, all of them. But when they heard that he was alive and had been seen by her, they would not believe it. All of them are doubters. The reason you can call Thomas daring Thomas as much as doubting Thomas is because he is actually the first disciple to declare his willingness to die for Jesus. He's the first one. It happens earlier on. It took place in John's gospel. In John chapter 10, verse 33, the leaders are threatening to stone Jesus. They say to him, "It is not for a good work that you are going to, that we're going to stone you, but for blasphemy, because you, being a man, make yourself God." In other words, they got the message. They knew exactly who Jesus was claiming to be. God incarnate in the flesh. So they're going to kill him the first chance they get. And with that, Jesus leaves Judea. He leaves town with his disciples. But then they get a telegram, or however they got the word, that Jesus' close friend, Lazarus, is dying. And Jesus announces to his disciples, "We're going back." And they're thinking, "We're going back. We're going back to Judea." They're gathering stones. The first sight of you, you're dead. You're not going to make it. You're not going to survive. That's not a friendly place. And then Thomas says this. So Thomas called the twin, said to his fellow disciples, "Let us also go that we may die with him." Now get this. Thomas assumes Jesus is a goner. He is not an optimist who says, "Oh, let's go with him because Jesus will be fine. There's not going to be any problem with Jesus. He's going to survive. No issues. It'll all work out." No, no, no. In his mind, Jesus, notice, he is going to die. This is it. But what he does not say here is, "Hey, fellas, and Lord, if you go back there, you're going to die. So it's been really nice knowing you. It's been the best 2 years of my life. Loved every minute of it. Farewell." No, he makes this incredible statement of courage. "Jesus is going to die, so let's follow him to the death." Wow. But this is also a statement of love. Thomas is essentially saying, "I don't want to be alive without him. If he dies, I don't want to go on living." That's how much Thomas loved him. "I just as soon die if Jesus is going to die. So, Jesus, if you're going to go there, I know you're going to die. I want to die with you." Why don't we tag him with that? Daring Thomas. Yes, he will disappoint the Lord. He will collapse in grief. Perhaps he felt it more deeply than the others. So let me put this in principle form. Here's a final timeless truth. Let's learn this from the life of Thomas. The Lord does not choose disciples who will never disappoint him. He shows his disciples that he will never disappoint them. You know, if the Lord removed from among us today all the disciples who regularly disappoint him and regularly fail him, none of us would be here today. Not one of us. Thomas will go on. In fact, he'll go all the way to India, where he will serve the majority of his life before being martyred, ironically run through with a spear. He is believed to have been buried in southern India. I have visited that site there in Chennai. In fact, to this day, many churches in southern India trace their spiritual roots back to the ministry of Thomas.
daring Thomas. The Lord doesn't choose disciples who will never fail him. He chooses disciples and shows us all that he will never fail us. That's amazing grace, isn't it? Amazing grace.

Stephen Davey on Wisdom for the Heart. What an encouraging reminder today that Jesus calls ordinary people and shapes them for his purposes. If a lesson on this program has ever helped you, we would love to know. Your story matters to us, and it often encourages others as well. Maybe a message stayed with you through a hard week. Maybe a lesson came at just the right moment. Maybe something Stephen taught helped you understand a difficult passage. Whatever it is, we want to hear about it. 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Just tell us how God's used this teaching in your life. When someone hears how God's working in you, it reminds them that he's working in them too. So your story really does encourage others. We're also here if you have a question or need more information. Maybe something Stephen said raised a question for you. 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

0: On Thursday's program, Chuck Swindoll left us with a definition that won't let go. He said that grace is free sovereign favor to the ill-deserving. It's not earned, it's not kindness extended to friends. God's grace is favor poured out on those who deserve the opposite. Today on Insight for Living, Chuck takes that definition off the page and walks it into history, into a forgotten man, a no-place town, and a king who came looking anyway. This is where grace gets its face. Chuck titled his message, The Grace of God.
1: We learned our last time together that God loves us, remember? When that love is activated, grace kicks in. That's the beauty of God's grace. When love is activated, grace kicks in. Grace is free sovereign favor to the ill-deserving. God sovereignly, apart from anything from us, any goodness, any effort, any attempt to win his favor or friendship, God in his grace reaches down to lift us up, even while we fight him in the process. Amazing. Amazing. To illustrate that, look at Romans chapter 5, verse 8. Just the one verse for a moment. But God demonstrates his own love toward us, in that while we were yet sinners, Christ died for us. God provides evidence of this characteristic of his love as he reaches out to sinners like us. He demonstrates his own love toward us. Look at verse 6. While we were still helpless, I've underscored the word helpless. At the right time, Christ died for the ungodly. Helpless. Verse 8. While we were yet sinners, underscore sinners, Christ died for us. Helpless. Sinful. Verse 10, for while we were enemies, we were reconciled to God through the death of his son. Underscore that word. Helpless, sinners, enemies. Grace is God extending his favor to those who can't help themselves. When you lose a loved one and you can't make it through, his grace gets you through it because you're helpless. When you cannot make yourself well and you're suffering and suffering over a long period of painful time in your life, you're helpless to make yourself well. God comes to your rescue in his grace, gets you through it, gets you beyond it. He helps the helpless. Grace is God's undeserved favor extended to those who could never earn it and are unable to repay it. We said it best, with the free sovereign favor to the ill-deserving. Why ill-deserving? Because we are sinful to the core. To the core. Verse 19 in the same chapter of Romans 5. As through one man's disobedience, the many were made sinners. Don't go any further. There's Adam. There are your grandparents, your great-grandparents. There's your heritage. There's your progeny. The whole family of us, sinful. Every one of us, because one man sinned, acting as our federal head. When he sinned, we sin. The many were made sinners. Even so, through the obedience of one, Christ, Jesus, our Lord, many, we read, many will be made righteous. You can't do it on your own. It must come through Christ. Look at the next verse. The law came in. Why? So that the transgression would increase. Isn't that amazing? Even among Christians, transgressions increase. G.K. Chesterton said it well when he spoke of original sin as the one Christian truth that can be verified by observation anywhere in the world, any day of the week. Just look around. The harshest, ugliest, worst letters I have ever been sent have been sent by Christians. The most difficult, angry treatment has come to me from Christians. The most painful scars on my life were put there by Christians. Carnal Christians. Sinful Christians. And don't tell me their motive was right. Their motive was wrong. And often my response was not right. Why? Because I'm sinful to the core. I'm blue also.

to the man and he said, look, read these chapters and you will see that dead men do not bleed. You'll read it for yourself. The guy said, okay. Came back in a week and the doc said, well, what do you think? What did you learn? He said, I'm now convinced, said the patient. It's perfectly clear that based on this evidence in this medical journal and this medical book that dead men do not bleed. I'm convinced. Without saying a word, the psychiatrist pulled out a drawer, got a needle, took the man's finger and pricked his finger. Out came blood. The man said, great Scott, dead men do bleed. Please. Please. The evidence is everywhere. Our denial is in reverse. It's in reverse. We're in this fixed state where we believe we're alive spiritually. In fact, we are dead spiritually. No hope to get to heaven on our own without coming through the cross. We'll hear about Christ on the cross in the messages yet ahead. But for now, let's settle on this. The law tells us what to do. It just doesn't enable us. As the poet wrote, do this and live, the law demands, but gives me neither feet nor hands. A better word, God's grace does bring. It bids me fly and gives me wings. It gives me wings. We are able to live on in this life, sinful as we are, because of the grace of God. We're able to have an eternal kind of life like God our Father because God in His grace chose to declare us righteous. John writes of how Jesus brought grace and truth in His coming. John lived, by the way, chapter 1 of his gospel. John lived in the in-between era. How interesting would that have been? Born and reared in the era of the law, and Jesus came later after his death. The Holy Spirit came and the era of grace kicks in, and John has lived to see the two, and he knows the difference came in the person of Jesus. John starts right off. He doesn't mess around in this gospel. Go back to John chapter 1. The Gospel of John chapter 1. John opens his account of Jesus Christ, and he doesn't beat around the bush. Look closely. In the beginning was the Word. This is John's word for Jesus himself, W-O-R-D. In the beginning was the Word. The Word was with God. The Word was God. So immediately states that Jesus is deity. In fact, verse 3, all things came into being through Him. Jesus is the Creator. He's deity. He's the Creator. Verse 4, in Him was life, and the life was the light of men, and the light shines in the darkness, and the darkness did not comprehend it, did not extinguish it, could not put it out. The light shone. The original light is not in ourselves. It is in Christ and Christ alone. If there is light to take away darkness, it will be in Christ and Christ alone. If there is any light in us, it's reflected light. Reflected light. In that sense, Jesus is like the sun. We are like the moon. Jesus, the original Star of David, if you will. The Son of God came, created, brought life, brought light. Look closely now. Verse 14, the Word became flesh and dwelt among us. One of the paraphrases says, He moved into the neighborhood. I've always liked that. Jesus came and He moved into the neighborhood. He didn't remain aloof. He didn't live in a castle. He didn't say to people, stay away, I'm holy. He became one of us. He spent time with sinners, tax collectors, prostitutes, people who gossiped, who were ugly to other people, folks who didn't forgive, people who weren't kind, people like us. He came to this world and He dwelt among us. Look at the next statement. John writes, He was there. This is an eyewitness account.
we beheld

is glory. The glory as of the only begotten of the Father, full of what? Full of grace, full of truth. Without hedging in any way on truth, he demonstrated grace. The law had done none of this grace, had offered none of it. And this one who came with his one-of-a-kind glory demonstrates fully this grace. And with Jesus, freedom replaced bondage, and light took the place of dark, and hope the place of discouragement and depression and emptiness. We learned that about our God at the very first time on this Godhead series of messages. His glory, we saw glory in him. There was the effulgence of God in his presence. It must have been magnificent to be around the Savior. He didn't glow, didn't have a halo, didn't walk around a white robe going, No, that's a phony idea of him. He was just like any other Jewish man. However, he happened to have been God. He looked like all the rest of us. But this verse says we saw his glory. John was there. John was there. He saw it. It's like nothing else he's ever seen. It was glory as of the only begotten of the Father, full of what? Look, grace, truth. Grace doesn't deny truth. Grace underscores truth. You're sinful. You don't deserve what I'm going to do, but the truth is my love is activated and I'm going to extend my favor in your direction. And as a result, you're going to be the recipient of grace, even though you do not deserve it. He was full of grace and truth. Verse 16, I love it. Look closely. For of his fullness we have all received grace upon grace. Eugene Peterson in the Message renders that we all live off his generous bounty, gift after gift after gift after gift. It's grace. It's grace. From John 1, look at Ephesians 2. Quickly now, time is moving. Ephesians chapter 2. Verse 8, verse 9, Paul is in the subject of salvation. He starts where I have been, verse 1, Ephesians 2, you were dead in your trespasses and sins. You were dead, and you formerly walked in this way. Therefore, verse 8, not surprisingly, it is by grace you have been saved through faith. Grace trumped law. Grace overshadowed our sin. You have been saved by grace through faith. And it wasn't from yourself. It was the gift of God, not as a result of works, so that no one may boast. The summary of salvation, by grace through faith, not works. By grace through faith, not works. Say that. By grace, through faith, not works. Again, by grace, through faith, not works. You have just stated a truth not known by the vast majority of the world, even a world that's heard of Jesus, though most in this world have not. Those who have think that there's something in them that will somehow gain the favor of someone that good, when in fact the purpose of his death is because we couldn't get good. We can never be good. Therefore, he will declare us righteous because of his death. I take it by faith. It is because of God's grace. It is never because of my works. The greatest heresy on the planet comes through words like this. It's not what God does for me. It's what I do for him. And the vast majority of people who even acknowledge there is a God, and it's a decreasing number every year, work hard to please him, to do good things, when in fact good things come after we have believed in his son. And that those are valuable works, but they don't get us to God. They're the result of our knowing God. Now, this wonderful story.
I love this story in 2 Samuel chapter 9. You may remember when we were on the glory of God, I used King Uzziah as an example, who became a leper. When I spoke on the holiness of God, I referred to Isaiah the prophet, who stood in the temple and heard the angels as the antiphonal voice said, "Holy, holy, holy, infinitely holy is the Lord our God." Isaiah. When we were on the love of God, we looked at the prodigal son and the prodigal's father. Today, on the grace of God, we're going to look at Mephibosheth. Back to 2 Samuel chapter 9. Get your pen handy. I rarely tell you that, but today I'm going to urge you to write down the six analogies that tie in with our salvation coming from the life of Mephibosheth. 2 Samuel chapter 9. I want you to put on your thinking caps. I want you to travel with me back over 2,500 years, and we are in the palace of the king. His name is David. His predecessor, King Saul, has died. David has come to the throne. His dynasty is now running its course. Listen carefully. In the Eastern dynasties, when a new king came on the scene, all of the family of the old king, the former king, is exterminated. Or, if not exterminated, they run like rats on a sinking ship. Because, what? The new king will kill them. Their presence, since they have the royal blood in them, would be a threat to the new king's throne. The family of Saul has fled away, though David exterminated none of them. But when Saul died, Ziba, his servant, as well as a nurse who was helping with the children, took up this little boy, Mephibosheth, and ran for their lives to hide. In the running, she dropped him, and he was crippled in both his feet. Now, that's the background of the story, Mephibosheth, here in 2 Samuel 9. And David is now in his palace. Can you see the carvings of around him, the gold appointments? I mean, it is luxurious. Finally, peace has come to Israel, prosperity. As one wag put it, there was not only a chicken in every pot, there was a grape on every vine. David was a prosperous king, and he took care of his people. He did not overtax them. He was a shepherd by God's grace that had been brought to the place of the kingship. So he's musing on his throne. As some of you have done when you got promoted to that place you now hold, CEO, president, you're the owner, whatever. And you sit back and you think, man, how blessed am I? And David, as he's sitting and musing, remembers a promise. Before his dear friend Jonathan died in the same battle as Saul, his father had died in, David promised Jonathan he would take care of his family. Jonathan said, "Just make that covenant with me." And David said, "I promise." Suddenly the promise comes back to his mind and he thinks, I've got to make that promise good. Because of his relationship with his friend Jonathan and Jonathan's father Saul, King David initiates an act of grace. Look at it. So David said, "Is there yet anyone left of the house of Saul that I may show him kindness for Jonathan's sake?" You'll read the word kindness several times through this passage. It's a Hebrew word translated kindness, chesed. If you say it right, something lands on the back of the neck of the person in front of you. So be careful of repeating it. But chesed is a guttural term. It means loving kindness, sometimes translated mercy, occasionally just love. Here, through this passage, it's kindness. Think of grace, grace, grace. God's treatment, sovereign, free, sovereign favor to the ill-deserved. Is there anyone to whom I might show free sovereign favor? So he meets a man named Ziba, who is from the house of Saul, and
Zebra said, I

0: I know where there is one, and I'm just a servant, but verse 3 concludes, there's still a son of Jonathan. David, he's a cripple. He's disabled.
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0: Not long ago, I had the privilege of sitting with a small group of young pastors, bright, eager, serious about their calling, and they came loaded with questions. I loved it. One of them leaned forward and asked me something I've been asked 100 times, but it never gets old. He said, Chuck, how do I quicken the hearts of my congregation in a world that spends more time staring into a cell phone than reading a Bible? I smiled, because I've been waiting my whole life for that question. Stick to the Word. That's it. That's the answer. Don't chase trends. Don't craft clever self-help messages dressed up in religious language. Don't try to out-entertain the entertainment world. You'll lose that race every single time. Just open your Bible, tell your people who God is, let the text speak, and I promise you, you will never, ever want for an audience. His Word is inexhaustible. His character is genuinely, breathtakingly awesome. And I mean that in the purest sense of the word. Not a hashtag, not a throwaway adjective. Awesome. Here's something you may not know. Insight for Living reaches a remarkable number of pastors. We train them. We resource them. We come alongside them in their calling. And when you impact a pastor, you impact a congregation. When you impact a congregation, the ripple effect spreads through families and then through generations. That's not a small thing. That's a legacy. As June 30th approaches, I want to invite you to invest in the next generation of cross-proclaimers. Your gift doesn't reach just one person. It reaches a pastor who reaches hundreds, who raise up families, who carry the message forward long after you and I are gone. What are you waiting for? Let's invest together. The cross we proclaim is worth every penny.
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0: Do you have a teen living at home? Then you know what it's like to watch mistakes happen. Hi, I'm Mark Gregston with Parenting Today's Teens. It's inevitable. Kids make dumb choices. They'll say silly things and make fools of themselves in front of a crowd. 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
3: If you fail, Father, to teach your son to fear God, the devil will teach him to hate God. If you fail to teach your son to guard his mind, the devil will gladly teach him to have an open mind. If you fail to teach your son to obey his parents, the devil will teach him to rebel and break his parents' heart.
4: Welcome to Grace to You with John MacArthur. I'm your host, Phil Johnson. What sort of person do you want your son to become? What are your hopes for your daughter? How do you help them achieve those goals? Conversely, how do you keep your child from rebelling against your authority and making sinful choices and picking the worst of friends and handling money foolishly? Well, in view of Father's Day, John MacArthur will answer those parenting questions today. John's message is called Crucial Lessons for a Wise Father. Of course, even if you're not a father, I think you'll appreciate what you're about to hear. It's a message that will show you how to encourage, how to pray for your dad and the fathers you know. So now here's John MacArthur.
3: We have a responsibility as fathers to our sons particularly. Sons who tend to be, for the most part, more rebellious than daughters because they are the ones given by God leadership roles and capacities. If we will faithfully teach our sons, they will, by example and precept, lead the women as well. Where you have a plurality in the nation of godly fathers, they will impact the mothers. And where you have godly sons, they will impact the daughters of the next generation. And so the high priority of Scripture then is that fathers teach their sons and thus raise up a generation of godly leaders. Because God has ordained this, and because God wanted us to be sure that it was followed carefully, God, by the inspiration of the Holy Spirit, gave a manual for fathers to use on their sons. A basic resource book. That book is the book of Proverbs, and I want to invite you to turn to it, if you will, right now. And we're going to be looking at the first 10 chapters of Proverbs, in a very general sense. And I would like us to look at these first 10 chapters and just pick and choose the elements that are here that I think make up 10 crucial lessons a faithful father must teach his sons. Lesson number one, teach your son to fear your God. Fear your God. In chapter 1 and verse 7, the fear of the Lord is the beginning of knowledge. And chapter 9, verse 10 says, the fear of the Lord is the beginning of wisdom. But everything starts with fearing God. Teach your son, son, fear your God. Lesson number two. Son, not only fear your God, but guard your mind. Guard your mind. Third great lesson. A father must teach his son, obey your parents. Obey your parents. All through this entire section, these statements about hear my son, your father's instruction are repeated. There's a fourth principle. And this must be taught as well. Very, very important. A father must teach his son, select your companions. Select your companions. This is a father's duty. Son, fear your God, guard your mind, obey your parents, select your companions. Fifth, control your body. Any witting father who has any sense at all realizes that young men are going to develop passions that can lead them into tragedy upon tragedy unless they learn how to control their body, their bodily desires. And as you get into this section, this is the dominant theme throughout these first few chapters of Proverbs. Go to chapter 2 for a moment, verse 16. This is repeated, and we don't have time to go into all of it, but I'll give you a little sense of what the writer says. 2:16. He's talking about wisdom, and wisdom alone, that is the wisdom of God, spiritual wisdom that a father is supposed to teach his son, is able to deliver you from the strange woman. What does the word strange mean? Foreign. Why do you have to worry about a foreign woman? Because she's away from home. Well, what does that mean? Well, she's away from her husband. She's away from her family. She's away from her friends. She's away from accountability. And so she's the out-of-town woman, if you will. And it's real easy for her to act any way she wants because the constraints are off. You beware of that roaming woman who is away from the point of her responsibility. Beware of the adulteress who flatters with her words, that leaves the companion of her youth, that's her husband, and forgets the covenant of her God, that's her marriage vow. Beware of her because her house sinks down to death and her tracks lead to the dead. Why? Because adultery, by biblical prescription, required the death penalty. She'll bring you to death. Teach your son, keep mentally away. Don't go to certain places in town. Don't get caught in certain compromising situations. Keep your hands to yourself. Stay away from women like that. Guard your feet, guard your eyes, guard your ears. Teach your son that. Control his body for purity. And he'll be a delight to you and blessed by God. There's a flip side of that. You say, well, if you teach him that too strong, then when he gets married, he won't appreciate the joys of marital sex. So you have to balance it. Point number 6, teach him, son, enjoy your wife. While it is forbidden prior to marriage, it is exalted afterwards. Teach him the beauty and the wonder and the blessedness of a gift of a wife, and teach him to enjoy his wife. And you will teach him best if you enjoy yours. The wise father, what is he doing? He's saying to his son, fear your God, guard your mind, obey your parents, select your companions, control your body, enjoy your wife. Those are the key lessons. Let me give you just a few more. Number 7.

Watch your words. Watch your words. Teach your son to be careful how he speaks. Chapter 4, verse 24. My son, he says in verse 20, then in verse 24, he adds, put away from you a deceitful mouth. Put devious lips far from you. Make sure you don't speak lies. Make sure you don't speak hypocritically. Make sure you don't speak perversely. Make sure you don't speak deceitfully. Speak pure, true words. Certainly one of the things that I grew up with was that lesson. I'm about as far away from using any curse word or one remotely related to a curse word as any human being in the earth, because I had my mouth washed out numerous times for words I didn't even understand or pronounce correctly. My mother used to wash out my mouth with Fels naphtha soap. If I came home and said, Daddy, what does blank mean? In went the soap. That's what's called aversion therapy. We have passed that on to our children so that what comes out of their mouth is the word, hopefully, of the righteous. Proverbs says, the lips of the righteous speak wisely. The lips of the righteous are a fountain of life and a tree of life. The lips of the righteous are like choice silver. They're satisfying. They feed others. They bring healing and deliverance. They are patient, kind, wise, truthful, honest, pure, soft, gentle, slow to anger, and are mouthpieces for the Lord. Teach your son to watch his words. Chapter 5, verse 2, your lips may reserve knowledge. Chapter 6, verse 12, stay away from the one who walks with a false mouth. Chapter 10 is magnificent. Look at verse 11. The mouth of the righteous is a fountain of life. What a great statement. Verse 13, on the lips of the discerning wisdom is found. Verse 14, the mouth of the foolish, ruin is at hand. Quite a contrast. Verse 18 says, he who conceals hatred has lying lips. He who spreads slander is a fool. Don't do that. Don't lie. Don't slander. It's another thing we taught our children was never to lie. Our children, and I'm sure this is correct, and Patricia and I have talked about this in recollection, never lied in their life that we know of more than once. Because the first time we caught them in a lie, there was a major unforgettable event that took place. Which event lasted long in their memory? And it told them, in effect, that is a very bad thing to do, and attached to it is immense pain. They seemed to get the message. Teach your children to speak the truth. Verse 19, when there are many words, transgression is unavoidable. Teach them not to always talk. He who restrains his lips is wise. The tongue of the righteous is as choice silver. It just goes on like this. Teach them to watch their words. To watch their words. That's a major matter of wisdom. The mouths of fools pour out endless speech, crooked speech, foolish speech, violent speech, hateful speech, malicious speech. Strife, ruin, slander, belittlement, gossip, disgrace, scorching fire, mischief, perversity, on and on, it says in Proverbs. Fathers, teach your children to watch their words. Number 8, teach your sons, son, pursue your work. Pursue your work. Teach your boys how to work, father, by word and example. Look at the ant, he says in chapter 6. He's giving this lesson to his son. Son, go to the ant, verse 6 in chapter 6, and look at this ant. Observe her ways and be wise, which having no chief, officer, or ruler. The first thing you want to do is teach your children how to work without a boss around. Even an ant does that. Now, your children will work if you stand there with a whip, but the issue is, will they if you won't? Because they're going to have to in life. And they also need to be taught how to plan ahead. The ant even knows to prepare her food in the summer, anticipating the coming winter. She gathers her provision in the harvest. Teach him to work. How long will you lie down, O lazy son? When will you arise from your sleep? Get your children up. And they'll say, a little sleep, a little slumber, a little folding of the hands to rest. Sure, and your poverty will come in like a vagabond and your need like an armed man. You're going to make yourself poor if you don't learn how to work. Teach them to pursue work. A sluggard is a lazy man. He's just an ordinary man, really, with too many

excuses, too many refusals, too many postponements. According to Proverbs, the lazy man will suffer hunger, poverty, failure. Why? Because he sleeps through the harvest. He wants, but he won't work. He loves sleep, is glued to his bed, and will follow worthless pursuits trying to get rich quick. On the other hand, the man who pursues his work earns a good living, has plenty of food, is rewarded for his effort, and earns respect even before kings, it says in chapter 22, verse 29. Teach your sons to pursue their work. So very important. Chapter 10, verse 4, poor is he who works with a negligent hand, but the hand of the diligent makes rich. He who gathers in summer is a son who acts wisely, but he who sleeps in harvest is a son who acts shamefully. Teach your son to work and to plan ahead in his work. Now that he's working, there's a ninth lesson he needs to learn. Here's another one. Son, manage your money. Manage your money. Go back to chapter 3 for a moment. And among these repeated lessons is this one. And there are some basic principles that I would draw to your attention. Verse 9. Here's principle number 1 with money. Honor the Lord from your wealth and from the first of all your produce, so your barns will be filled with plenty and your vats will overflow with new wine. In other words, if you are generous with God, he will be generous with you. So honor the Lord with your money. Teach him how to manage his money. Lesson number 1 is to give from the top, from the first fruits to the Lord. All of the money is to honor the Lord. He's to use all his money to honor the Lord. All of it. Teach him how to give. If you're a mediocre giver, if you're a come-see, come-saw, part-time giver, that's what he'll be. And as you have forfeited the promised blessing of God, so will he. And so you sentence your son to a lifetime of the kind of thing that you've had. If you want your son to know the fullness of the blessing of God and all of it poured out on him, then teach your son how to give God generously. You see, what we do as fathers is simply produce the next generation. And it either moves up or it moves down. The positive thing, teach him to honor the Lord with all his money. That whatever he does with it, it is to honor the Lord. Now let me flip that over. There's a negative thing too. Chapter 6, verse 1. And this is a very good lesson, and there's much more here than initially meets the eye. Verse 1 says of chapter 6, if you have become surety for your neighbor, have given a pledge for a stranger. Now listen. If you've co-signed. Now, the Bible says you should never do that for a stranger. Don't co-sign for a stranger. You say, why would anybody in their right mind co-sign with a stranger? I'll tell you. You know what it means? It means that some stranger came along and told you, if you gave him this money, or if you signed on for this debt, in the end, you would become what? Rich. That's the whole bottom line. In other words, if you'll just put your resources behind my project, in the end, you're going to get rich. I mean, how many times have you heard that story? And how much money have you lost believing it? When a stranger comes and says, you know, just put your money behind this. What you have done now is you have yielded up the stewardship of your own money to a person for whom you cannot be accountable. So you have literally released your God-given stewardship. Teach your son not to do that. Teach your son that God has given him his resources for him to use wisely as a steward of God, not to become liable for another person whose behavior he cannot control. In other words, make very wise investments and make sure you control. Don't co-sign for a stranger so that on his default, you become liable. That's the point. Why? Because you are given money as a steward of God and you must use it at your discretion as the Lord leads, not have it snatched out of your hand by the discretion of someone else. You understand? Control your money to honor the Lord. And don't get involved in get-rich-quick schemes that are going to put you in a position of liability. And if you get caught, look how he says to deal with it. Verse 2. If you've been trapped because you made some promise with your

0: your mouth? Then do this, my son, deliver yourself, get out of it. Don't let it linger, you get out of it. Since you've come into the hand of your neighbor, go humble yourself and importune your neighbor. You know what you do? You get down on your face and your knees, you humble yourself and you beg and you negotiate a settlement. You do it immediately. You get that thing off your back so that it doesn't go on and on and on. Settle it. Get it done with. Humble yourself. Don't even give sleep to your eyes. Don't give slumber to your eyelids until you get yourself out, until like a gazelle from a hunter's hand or a bird from the hand of a fowler. Get out of that mess. Get it settled. Humble yourself. Plead for mercy and do whatever you can to get out of it. So you are not continually under the bondage of being liable for someone else's conduct. Teach your sons that. One final lesson. Son, love your neighbor. When we say you don't co-sign for a stranger, we don't mean you don't give money to someone in need. No, chapter 3, verse 27, do not withhold good from those to whom it is due when it is in your power to do it. If you've got the money, give it. If you've got the goods, give them to the person in need. Generosity to the poor, meeting the needs of people around you when you have the resources, is a part of honoring God. You're to be generous in showing sacrificial love to your neighbor. Don't say, verse 28, go, come back, and tomorrow I'll give it. Don't do that. If you've got it in your pocket, give it. If you have it, give it. Don't tell him to come back. He has a need. You give the need. If you have it with you, don't send him away and have him come back. Another thing about your neighbor while you're loving him, don't devise harm against your neighbor when he lives in security beside you. He feels well being beside you and you got some plot going on where you're going to get back at him in retaliation for something he did, or where you're going to confiscate the corner of his property, or you're going to do something to cut off his water, or whatever it is. Don't do anything that is going to harm your neighbor. Don't contend with your neighbor, verse 30, without any reason, if he's done you no harm. Don't be vengeful, is verse 31. Don't have vengeance toward a neighbor. Don't envy people who resolve all issues with violence and say, boy, I wish I could, if I had my way, I'd cut him up. Don't be vengeful. Don't choose any of the ways of violent men. The curse of the Lord is on those kind of people. So take care of your neighbor. Love him. Live with him in peace. Forgive him. Meet his needs. Those are the rules. And verse 35 says, you'll inherit honor. Honor. Well, such is the duty of a father. And I close with this. Listen carefully. You have this duty as a father, and I want to lay it as clear as I can at your feet. If you fail, father, to teach your son to fear God, the devil will teach him to hate God. If you fail to teach your son to guard his mind, the devil will gladly teach him to have an open mind. If you fail to teach your son to obey his parents, the devil will teach him to rebel and break his parents' heart. If you fail to teach your son to select his companions, the devil will gladly choose them for him. If you fail to teach your son to control his body, the devil will teach him to give it over completely to lust. If you fail to teach your son to enjoy the marriage partner that God has given him, the devil will teach him to destroy the marriage. If you fail to teach your son to watch his words, the devil will fill his mouth with filth. If you fail to teach your son to pursue his work, the devil will make his laziness a tool of hell. If you fail to teach your son to manage his money, the devil will teach him to waste it on riotous living. And if you fail to teach your son to love his neighbor, the devil will gladly teach him to love only himself. We have a great responsibility to this generation and the next as fathers.
1: You're listening to Grace to You, the Bible teaching ministry of John MacArthur. John's lesson today is called Crucial Lessons for a Wise Father. At the end of the message, John said that fathers have a great responsibility both to this generation and to the next. Of course, fulfilling that responsibility, training the next generation, can be particularly difficult when the world around you rejects the notion of objective divine truth. Along those lines, we want to ask John what he would say is the biggest challenge that fathers face in a world that rejects God. Here was John's response.
0: Yeah, you know, I think maybe the biggest challenge, or one of the biggest challenges for fathers today in the world, is the fact that you have a culture that has lost all sense of authority. I mean, it's a postmodern world, right? There's no absolute truth.
2: You have your truth. I have my truth. Whatever I think is right for me. Whatever you think is right for you. So in a world where there are no absolutes, and this is being taught, by the way, to children from the beginning of their education all the way through the university, and by the time they get to the university, it comes at them on mega steroids. You reject all authorities. You become your own authority in a postmodern world. You're the source of your own truth. So where, then, do you go for absolute standards that would allow us to have the greatest impact in producing a righteous generation of children? I don't think fathers know what's right and what's essential. Society mocks the crucial role that fathers have as leaders. It wants to give it to the mother. Scripture is clear. Dads lead their families. They lead them somewhere, but to lead them right, they have to understand biblical truth.
1: That's right, friend. You can't lead your family in the right direction if you don't know where to go yourself. And along those lines, let me mention John's book called Brave Dad. It shows you what your spiritual leadership should look like as a father, and it unpacks essential truths that you need to teach your children. 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Now for the entire Grace to You staff, I'm Phil Johnson. Remember to watch Grace to You television this Sunday on DirecTV Channel 378, and then be back next week when we begin John MacArthur's study on a practical, hopeful, but often misunderstood section of Scripture, Zechariah chapters 9 through 14. The study is titled The Return and Reign of Jesus Christ. It's another half hour of unleashing God's truth one verse at a time on Monday's Grace to You.
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4: He was born a slave in the 1860s. He was sold to a slave owner for the cost of a horse. As a teenager, he witnessed the killing of a black man by a group of white people. Remarkably, George excelled in school, but when he applied to Highland University in Kansas, he was denied admission because of his skin color. Yet through it all, the young man maintained a deep faith in God. George Washington Carver's life verse was Proverbs 3:6. In all thy ways acknowledge him, and he shall direct thy paths. We sometimes feel overwhelmed by our circumstances. We experience setbacks. We find ourselves at a loss for where we should go. But Proverbs encourages us, trust in the Lord with all your heart and lean not on your own understanding. 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He famously developed hundreds of uses for the peanut plant, but also developed methods of crop rotation that revolutionized agriculture in the United States. God has a way of making the best out of bad situations. 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
2: I'm Ruth Kramer with Mission Network News. Several recent arrests have thrown the persecuted church in China back into the spotlight. Unlike in the U.S., religious activities there are tightly controlled, including scripture distribution and any religious activity involving minors. Kurt Rovenstein with Bibles for China says that often, sharing the gospel involves creativity and boldness. The persecution seems to be growing, but God's word is also going out.
3: I'm confident that there's still many years of Bible distribution legally and openly through the registered church. It's not adequate. There needs to be other avenues to meet the need, but we'll continue to do that work with a Bible that we believe has integrity.
2: Pray that God would continue to facilitate the spread of the gospel in China. And misconceptions about Christianity remain common in Turkey. John Cernelia of Sat7 USA says,
4: this country, more than many others, has a very rich history of Christianity.
2: Today, Christians make up less than 1% of Turkey's population, and stereotypes persist. Some see Christianity as a Western religion. Others view it as disconnected from everyday life. To challenge these stereotypes, Sat7 launched a talk show called Believe If You Can. The program helps young people explore life's big questions through a Christian lens.
4: Christians in Turkey, they experience those same questions and realities as well. And we have a relationship with Jesus, the Son of the Creator of the universe, who guides us, who promises us wisdom.
2: Pray that viewers will come to know Jesus as relevant and real. Thanks for listening to Mission Network News, a service of One Way Ministries. 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

0: is John MacArthur welcoming you to Portraits of Grace. Unlike many today who try to make the gospel palatable for reluctant sinners, Jesus made it clear that following him had its price, and he wanted his hearers to count the cost of discipleship. Rather than acceptance, fame, prestige, and prosperity, he said you should expect rejection and persecution. That's not a common or popular approach to evangelism, but it's an honest one. And it helps people understand that true discipleship involves some sacrifices. God won't always shield you from persecution, but he will honor your integrity and give you strength to endure any trial that comes your way. Praise him for his all-sufficient grace. This is John MacArthur, hoping you'll join me again for Portraits of Grace.
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2: Disobeyed, he would have died. You and I can't see all that our Heavenly Father sees. We don't know all that he knows, but his commands are for our good. Obey me, he urges. Do as I say, and all shall be well. Let's do it.
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5: This is Getting God's Message, and I'm Lud Goltz. Does it pay to earnestly repent and seek God's face? Joel the prophet would answer, unequivocally, yes. His task was to describe the coming destruction. Listen to Joel 1:4. What the locust swarm has left, the great locusts have eaten. What the great locusts have left, the young locusts have eaten. What the young locusts have left, other locusts have eaten. He issued a call to repentance in light of this impending judgment. In chapter 2, he amplifies what was going to happen and again called for deep repentance. Citing the character of God, he wistfully declares, who knows? He may turn, have pity, and leave behind a blessing. That wasn't his primary objective. He was concerned foremost for God's glory. He didn't want surrounding nations to ask, where is their God? Well, when you get right with God so he can demonstrate his power and blessing in your life, even you will be surprised at what happens. What the locust swarms devoured will be restored, and far more. You'll be empowered and enabled by the Holy Spirit to serve God in amazing ways. All who see and believe will come to salvation. This is what happened on the day of Pentecost, recorded in Acts 2. In fact, Peter explained what the Holy Spirit was doing at that time was a direct fulfillment of what Joel predicted. I believe we would see the same in our day if true heart-rending repentance took place in our churches and in our hearts.

In Psalm 63, David said, "My soul shall be satisfied as with marrow and fatness, and my mouth shall praise thee with joyful lips, when I remember thee upon my bed, and meditate on thee in the night watches." To help you focus your thoughts upon God at the close of this day, we bring you this devotional meditation, From Morning and Evening, by Charles Haddon Spurgeon, the great English preacher of the 19th century. This evening's text is found in the Song of Solomon, chapter 2, verses 16 and 17. "My beloved is mine, and I am his. He feedeth among the lilies. Until the day break and the shadows flee away, turn, my beloved, and be thou like a roe or a young hart upon the mountains of Bether." Surely, if there be a happy verse in the Bible, it is this: "My beloved is mine, and I am his." So peaceful, so full of assurance, so overrunning with happiness and contentment is it, that it might well have been written by the same hand which penned the 23rd Psalm. Yet, though the prospect is exceeding fair and lovely, earth cannot show it superior. It is not entirely a sunlit landscape. There is a cloud in the sky which casts a shadow over the scene. Listen, "until the day break and the shadows flee away." There is a word, too, about the mountains of Bether, or the mountains of division. And to our love, anything like division is bitterness. Beloved, this may be your present state of mind. You do not doubt your salvation. You know that Christ is yours, but you are not feasting with him. You understand your vital interest in him, so that you have no shadow of a doubt of your being his and of his being yours. But still his left hand is not under your head, nor doth his right hand embrace you. A shade of sadness is cast over your heart, perhaps by affliction, certainly by the temporary absence of your Lord. So even while exclaiming, "I am his," you are forced to take to your knees and to pray, "Until the daybreak and the shadows flee away, turn, my beloved." "Where is he?" asks the soul. And the answer comes, "He feedeth among the lilies." If we would find Christ, we must get into communion with his people. We must come to the ordinances with his saints. Oh, for a glimpse of him this evening. Oh, to sup with him tonight. This meditation was taken from Morning and Evening by C.H. Spurgeon. Please listen each evening at this same time for Morning and Evening.

0: With SRN News, I'm Ron Taylor. Israel and the Iran-backed Hezbollah militant group agreed to halt the heavy fighting in southern Lebanon that had threatened to unravel an interim peace agreement between the U.S. and Iran. Stefan Jufa, who lives in northern Israel near the border, says people there do not support a military withdrawal from southern Lebanon without the dismantling of Hezbollah first.
1: We cannot just stop and pull out because here where we are, we need to be protected against the Hezbollah. The war started with Lebanon because Hezbollah was firing at us. This is not an Israeli initiative. So we had to find some safe room in order to defend our villages.
0: President Trump is showcasing the new Air Force One at Joint Base Andrews near Washington.
2: The former Qatari-owned jumbo jet has the robin's egg blue exterior of the old plane with the underbelly painted navy blue with a red stripe above it. The tail has a massive American flag on it.
3: This plane was transformed into a flying White House at a level of luxury that nobody's ever seen before.
2: President Trump spoke after stepping off the new plane at Andrews Air Force Base. He confirmed he would be taking the new jet to the NATO summit in Turkey next month. This is a so-called bridge jet until a new Air Force One arrives from Boeing in about 2 years. Ed Donahue, Washington.
0: British Prime Minister Keir Starmer says he will fight attempts by rival Andy Burnham to oust him from office. Starmer said Friday that he was elected on a mandate for change and will not walk away. He will run a leadership contest if one is triggered. Burnham is looking to replace Starmer as head of the Labour Party. Gas prices have fallen to just below $4 a gallon on average, bringing some relief to drivers, but

0: filling up is a bit more expensive than it was before the conflict began. This is SRN News. The Pew Research Center takes a closer look at abortion in the U.S.
1: And the first thing that Pew admits as it tries to crunch the numbers is that they don't have all the data. There were a little over 613,000 abortions in 2022, the last year for which all the data is in. However, four states do not report their abortion numbers, and nobody knows how many women terminated a pregnancy that year using abortion pills they got through the mail without visiting a doctor. It is feared that the real total is higher than the reported one. Michael Harrington reporting.
0: Missouri Republican Senator Josh Hawley has penned a letter to Major League Baseball Commissioner Rob Manfred over an incident this month in San Francisco. Manfred reprimanded several members of the Giants who wrote Bible verses on their uniforms in protest of the team's gay pride night celebrations. In the letter, Hawley expresses grave concern over the warning to the players, pointing out that the league is forcing players to support the LGBT agenda with pride-themed uniforms. This is SRN News.
2: Luke 6, verse 35. 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
1: The following contains mature themes and parental guidance is suggested. How do you do? Most children can't wait to grow up, leave home, and be on their own. But some find it impossible to leave behind the emotional scars and wounds of childhood. That's what one woman believed, until her heart and mind and very life were unshackled.

0: Annie, where are you?
1: Out here playing.
0: Almost time for lunch. You hear me?
1: Yes, ma'am.
2: Hey there, little girl. What you doing?
1: Swinging.
2: Your mama around?
1: She's inside, getting lunch ready.
2: Would you like some chewing gum? I got plenty more in my car.
1: I already have some.
2: You want me to give you a push on the swing?
1: Well, Mom says I'm not supposed to talk to strangers.
2: I'm not a stranger. Truth is, you and I are...
0: Annie, come inside. Now!
2: We were only talking.
0: Stay away from her.
2: I was only
0: Annie,
2: trying to...
0: Annie, go inside the house.
1: But I wasn't done swinging.
0: Get away from him and come inside. Now!
2: Listen, I only
0: want... Leave us alone.
2: Can't blame a guy for trying.
1: What's wrong, Mama?
0: You are to stay away from that man. You understand me?
1: Well, why?
0: Because I said so.
1: But who is he?
0: He's your father.
3: 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In a sea of uncertainty, the old lighthouse in Chicago is still a rock of salvation, there to rescue the perishing. Since 1877, the mission doors have been open, welcoming the lost and despairing. Thanks to your prayers and financial gifts, Pacific Garden Mission is the country's oldest continuously operating rescue mission. The old lighthouse provides food, fresh clothing, and a safe place to sleep for hundreds of people, men, women, and children. The mission even has some medical care in its clinic. Meeting physical needs is vital and opens the door to real and lasting change. That lasting change happens as pastors and counselors share the good news of the one who sticks closer than a brother, which is what this program celebrates. Now for broadcast around the earth, here is episode number 3930 in the series Unshackled, the program that makes you face yourself and think. Many of us are blessed to grow up in loving and stable families. But some of us grow up in homes filled with abuse and violence that seem impossible to escape, like the woman in this episode. We now bring you the true story of Ann Martin, right now on Unshackled.
4: That day on the swing set was my first memory of my father. Years later, I learned that my parents weren't married when she got pregnant. I also learned my father struggled with manic depressive disorder. Doctors gave him electroshock treatments that never seemed to help. Shortly after my baby brother was born, my parents divorced, and my mother took us to Wisconsin to live next door to my grandparents. Not long after, she met and married a man who came with two daughters of his own. My mom and stepdad didn't go to church, but they made sure we kids went every Sunday.
0: You kids, hurry up and change your clothes. Lunch will be ready soon.
5: See what they gave me at church? It's a picture of Jesus standing at the door of our hearts. See?
6: I see it.
0: Go change your clothes before they get dirty.
5: The treasure box had lots of toys, but this is what I really wanted.
0: And take your brother upstairs with you.
5: Revelation 3:20. Behold, behold, I stand at the door and knock, knock, knock. Behold. Behold, I stand at the door and knock, knock.
4: My siblings and I often took turns singing that song. One of us would hide in the closet, and one of us would pretend to be Jesus, knocking at the door, waiting for the door to open. When I was 5, I opened the door of my heart and invited Jesus into my life. But there were times when my stepfather was drinking that it felt like God had forgotten me.
7: Hey, bartender, give me another one, will you?
4: Every night after work, my stepfather would stop at a bar. He would stumble home hours later and pick a fight with my mom.
7: You know what? I work hard every day.
4: Over time, he became violent and started hitting her. It scared me so much that I often felt sick to my stomach and couldn't eat. He was nice to his own daughters, but he treated my brother and me like slaves. Year after year, our family rode the roller coaster of his alcohol abuse. I desperately wanted my real dad to come back and rescue us, but he was far away in California. I remember the day I was told he would never come back.
6: You're right. It's better Annie doesn't know.
5: Mom?
6: I've got to go. She just walked in the room. Thank you for telling me.
5: Who are you talking to?
6: That was your dad's father.
8: What is it I'm not supposed to know?
6: I'll tell you someday. Just not now.
8: I'm almost 12, Mom. Stop hiding things from me.
6: He said your dad was in a car accident.
8: Is he okay?
6: He's dead.
4: I would be in my 40s before I learned the real story. My father's depression had driven him to take his own life. When he died, I lost all hope that anyone would rescue my brother and me. As we grew older, we became new targets for our stepfather's angry outbursts.
7: Annie, give me another beer out of the fridge.
8: No, you've already had enough.
7: Don't you smart mouth me, girl, or I'll...
9: That's okay, I'll get it. Don't provoke an Annie. Here you go, Bill.
8: Do you know when Mom's getting back?
7: Who knows? But before she does, I'm going to explain something to you. You young cubs. They're in the war. My buddies and I ran over street rats like you.
9: I did what you told me to do.
7: Yeah, but your sister didn't. And your mom's going to hear about it.
9: We just did what you told us.
7: Get it, kid.
9: You can't even stand up. You don't need another beer.
7: I said shut up. You're going to respect me if I...
10: What is going on in here? What are you yelling at them for?
7: I had it coming.
10: Kids, go in the other room. Now!
9: Your children, again with your... What are they saying, Annie?
8: She can't hear them.
9: He's gonna beat her again. I know he is. No.

0: it's Dylan. And he's carrying his shotgun with him. Mom!
1: I'm okay. I threw him out and told him never to come back.
0: But he took his gun. He's gonna come back and kill us. I know he is.
1: He's so angry he wants to kill somebody. All we can do is pray he doesn't.
2: He didn't return that night or the next. Finally, there was peace in our home. We needed money, so my mom found a full-time job at a factory. And when her aunt invited her to some prayer meetings, she surprised everyone and went. Mom told me they sang beautiful songs about Jesus and studied Bible verses. She became a Christian in those meetings and truly became a different person. It was the best year of my life. Until one night, I heard a familiar voice in the house.
3: Hello, Annie.
0: Mom? What is Bill doing here?
3: Your mom's been telling me all about how she became born again.
0: Mom?
1: Annie, Bill and I are still married and...
0: But you promised. Did you forget how many times he beat you?
3: Now, I'm sorry about all that. I've asked your mom to forgive me.
0: Forgive you?
1: Annie, Bill's asked for a second chance.
0: And... He's already used every chance there is. Please don't let him come back. Please, Mom, I'm begging you.
1: He promised me he would quit drinking and come to the prayer meetings with me.
3: That's right. I'll do better this time. I'm a new man.
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2: Bill moved in the next day and, as I predicted, he brought his old demons with him. He couldn't keep a job very long, so our family moved almost every year to a different town, which always meant new friends and new teachers. We could only afford to rent old, run-down homes because most of his paycheck went to alcohol and cigarettes.
5: Mom, what's for dinner?
1: Chicken and rice with green beans.
5: Again?
2: Mom did her best. And we always had something to eat. When my brother and I entered middle school, we were expected to work during summers and holidays to save money for clothes and school supplies. While my friends enjoyed family vacations, I detasseled corn, shared Christmas trees, and bus tables. In high school, I finally decided to get serious about school and made two friends who could not have been more different.
6: Thank you, God, for this sandwich and my friends and my teachers.
7: I thought we weren't supposed to pray in school.
2: Sure we can. Whenever and wherever we want to.
7: You two are so weird.
6: And Lord, remind Denise that I can hear everything she says when I pray. Amen.
1: I thought you'd never finish.
6: So, you two going to the party this weekend at Mark's house?
7: Don't want to. Besides, my church youth group is having a bonfire.
2: A bonfire sounds like fun.
6: Fun is going to Mark's house. Whenever he has a party, his parents buy a keg of beer.
7: Which is illegal, because he's not 21.
6: You are such a prude. How about you, Annie?
2: Drinking party? No thanks. Alcohol wrecked my family. I never ever want to drink.
6: You say that now, but wait until you're in college.
2: College started the following year, and all three of us ended up at the same school. Rhonda joined a student ministry and led Bible studies, while Denise joined every campus party there was. She kept inviting me to beer parties during my freshman year, and I resisted until one time I didn't. She promised me it would be fun to hang out with her and her drinking friends, and so I convinced myself that nothing would go wrong. But everything did. This cute boy, whom I barely knew, encouraged me to have a beer. Then another. And another until I blacked out. He forced me into a corner while he was molesting me, trying to take my clothes off. I'll never forget his suffocating weight on top of me. Somehow, I was able to wake up enough to shove him off me. He started begging me to stay, but I dressed as quickly as I could and ran out of the room. Once outside, I ran to the only safe

0: place I knew.
1: I am so sorry, Annie. Let me take you to the emergency room. They'll do a rape test and...
0: No!
1: I was able to stop him before you... How can I be so stupid?
0: This wasn't consensual. He took advantage of you.
1: Who's gonna take my word for that? I was drunk, remember?
0: That still doesn't give him an excuse or the right to do that. What he did was wrong.
1: God kept warning me not to drink, but I ignored him. Now there's no way God can forgive me for what I did. I'd be better off dead.
0: Annie, that is a lie from the pit of hell. Of course God can forgive you. Jesus already took the punishment for your sins.
1: I wish I had faith like yours.
0: Annie, there is nothing, and I mean nothing, that can separate you from God's love. Yeah, it was stupid to get drunk, but Jesus still loves you.
1: When I was a little girl, I asked Jesus to come into my heart. I thought that made me bulletproof from sinning and doing stupid stuff.
0: We all sin, every one of us. But the closer we walk with God, the easier it is not to sin.
1: How will I ever get close to God again after what I've done?
0: Repent for what you did. Ask God to forgive you and rededicate your life to Him. And run from temptation next time. Listen, whenever we sin, the enemy wants us to run away from God. But God wants us to run to Him.
1: Will you help me pray to Him?
0: Of course. Let's pray right now. Father God, we come to you with broken hearts and ask you to fill Annie's life with your love and grace. Please.
2: As we knelt on her dorm room floor, I asked God's forgiveness for getting drunk and asked Him to be the Lord of my life. As we prayed, I felt the weight of my sins fall away. For the first time in my life, I truly felt born again, and it became easier to say no to the temptations of college life. The following summer, I worked at a church family camp where I met a guy named Paul who was everything most girls want in a husband. During one of our conversations, I decided to tell him about the attempted rape.
3: I'm sorry he did that. It wasn't your fault.
4: I keep telling myself that.
3: Can I ask you a question?
4: Sure.
3: Why did you tell me that story?
4: Well, you'd eventually find out, and you'd probably never want to be my friend once you knew. So better to get it over with now before...
3: Why wouldn't I want to be your friend?
4: Because you're perfect, and I'm far from it.
3: I'm not perfect.
4: Sure you are. You graduated from Bible college, you love God, and you are super friendly to everybody.
3: Thanks, but I'm only following what God tells me to do.
4: Exactly. And that's why all the girls at camp have a crush on you.
3: They do?
4: Yeah. And whenever you lead prayer in the chapel, it's obvious you have this really close connection with God, and you have this peace about you that I wish I had.
3: You can have that peace too. Annie, can I share a Bible verse with you? Better yet, I want you to memorize it. It's from the book of Philippians. Let me show it to you. Chapter 4. Start reading right there.
4: But in everything by prayer and supplication, with thanksgiving, let your requests be made known unto God.
3: It's easier to trust God will answer our prayers according to what's best for us when we thank God for what He's already done for us. Keep reading.
4: And the peace of God, which passeth all understanding, shall keep your hearts and minds through Christ Jesus. But how do I find that peace?
3: When we surrender our hearts and thoughts to God, He gives us peace to know that He has a purpose behind everything that happens.
4: Even growing up poor with an alcoholic stepfather?
3: Sometimes God allows the very things He hates to accomplish the very things He loves.
4: Say that again. Slower this time?
3: Sometimes God allows the very things He hates to accomplish the very things He loves. He hated seeing His Son crucified on that cross, but He allowed it for a greater purpose.
4: Okay. I need to remember that God loves me, but...
3: But what?
4: I still feel like damaged goods because of all the things that happened to me. What kind of guy could ever love a girl like me?
3: The right kind of guy.
2: After summer camp, Paul and I continued to memorize Bible verses together. And when I finished college, this man, who had become my best friend, proposed to me. And I said yes. Paul was a hard worker, so was I, and with God's help, we always had just enough money in those early years of marriage. We had our first baby when I was 25, and three more after that. My husband was everything I had hoped for, but I still struggled with anxiety and depression from my childhood. I was even suicidal. So, I sought a Christian counselor to get to the bottom of it.
5: Annie, you put a lot of pressure on yourself to be perfect. But it takes time to work through the trauma you've endured. Growing up in an abusive home with your stepfather's violent temper took a toll on you.
4: More than I ever realized.
5: You were always afraid of upsetting him, always wondering when the next shoe would drop, right?
4: Yes, but that was years ago. I'm a Christian now, married to a great guy who loves me as Christ does, and...
5: And you're still working through trust issues because of what happened to you as a child. Your parents, the very people who were supposed to protect you, didn't.
4: I'm 37 years old. Why am I still struggling with this?
5: I think you are experiencing a form of PTSD, post-traumatic stress disorder. You still carry the damage from all that fear and trauma. So maybe it's time to replace your fears with God's truth and believe that he's trustworthy. Learning to trust God's character is one of the ways God gives us peace, despite whatever harm we've experienced. What about sleeping? Are you still having nightmares?
4: Not as many. Although last night I had this bizarre dream.
5: Tell me about it.
4: I was in this old house we used to live in, and it had an attic filled with broken furniture. In my dream, I can hear my parents fighting. I'm sitting in the attic with my hands over my ears so I don't listen to them, and I'm crying. Then I see this man. He has his back to me. He's working on this old chest that has layers of paint covering it. He's slowly scraping away one layer at a time, and I see hints of beautiful wood under the paint. But there are so many layers, and then I woke up. That's all I remember. Just a silly dream.
5: I think God gave you that dream.
4: Really? Why?
5: To show you what he's doing. Annie, you're that beautiful piece of furniture, covered with layers of abuse, and he's slowly and gently scraping it all away.
2: God continued to scrape the layers away, turning old, open wounds into holy scars, reminders of what he saved me from. Paul and I attended a great Bible-believing church and began serving others through mission trips. One time, we partnered with an inner-city ministry in Minneapolis to share the love of Jesus with children. Every one of them was bouncing with energy, all except one young girl.
6: That little one doesn't want to leave your side.
4: I keep telling her to play games with the other children, but she always hangs back. Says she wants to stay by me.
6: That's because she knows you're safe.
4: What do you mean?
6: Just a sec. Sweetheart, put these plates on the picnic table for me while Miss Annie and I talk, okay?
1: Okay.
4: She's a beautiful girl.
6: Yes, she is. People look at her and have no idea what her home life is like.
4: What do you mean?
6: She lives with her grandmother. Nobody knows where her mom is. Occasionally, I drop off free groceries for them. And every time I do, her grandmother's high on pot. And seems like there's always men coming and going.
4: And I thought I had it rough. Do you know if she's been
6: physically abused? No, I would know if she had.
4: How?
6: You've been working with kids as long as I have. It's easy to spot them. They're usually withdrawn, afraid to look you in the eye, and have no normal joy for their age.
4: How can I help her?
6: Keep doing what you're doing. Loving on her and telling her about Jesus. Most of all, pray. Never stop praying for her.
2: That was the day I realized that all the evil I had endured allowed me to have empathy for others who encounter the same types of trials. My faith in God was getting stronger every day, but there was one thing I still struggled to surrender to God.
7: There are so many choices.
4: I don't know where to begin. I'm paying for lunch, so you pick whatever you want. Mom, I'm worried about you. I've never seen you look so thin.
7: I haven't had much of an appetite since Bill left.
4: Mom, that was a year ago. I hope he never comes back.
7: He won't. He's living with some younger woman now.
4: He cheated on you the whole time you were married. You know that, right?
7: I always suspected. Just too proud to admit it, I suppose. Maybe if I had been prettier or...
4: Mom, you are the most beautiful woman I know. Your looks were never an excuse for him betraying you. I hate that man for what he did to you. That man never apologized, not once, for how he treated my brother and me. I hope he burns.
7: Bill has cancer.
4: What?
7: He has lung and liver cancer. All those years of smoking and drinking finally caught up with him.
4: Is he getting treatment?
7: No, he's refused help. He's dying, Annie.
2: I felt relieved that he was dying. Soon, I would be free from the man who had abused my family and me all those years. Bill had never asked for my forgiveness, so, in my self-righteous pride, I never forgave him. He deserved to be punished forever. God might extend him mercy, but why should I? At church the following Sunday, I was so preoccupied with thoughts of hating him that I only half listened to the hymns until the last one. Would you be free from the burden of sin? There's power in the blood, power in the blood. Would you o'er evil a victory win? There's power in the blood, power in the blood. Would you be free from your passion and pride? As I sang those words, I felt God show me what I needed to do. My stepfather died 1 month later.
8: Excuse me, are you Annie?
9: Yes.
8: I'm Becca, your stepfather's...
9: Yes, I know who you are.
8: Yeah. Well, I'm sorry we never met.
9: I'm sorry for your loss. I'm glad he wasn't alone when he passed.
8: He spoke about you a lot towards the end. The letter you sent a few weeks ago with pictures of your children, it meant so much to him.
9: Thank you for telling me.
8: Being bedridden for 18 months gave him lots of time to think, you know? He endured so much pain, but I never saw him cry until the day your letter came and he read that you'd forgiven him.
9: God's forgiven me for so much. It was only right that I should forgive too.
8: I just wanted you to know he got right with God before the end, and your letter was a big part of that. Thank you, Annie. Thank you.
2: Only God could have given me the grace to write that letter. That simple act of forgiveness finally set me free from years of resentment and bitterness. Since then, God has given me more joy than all the tears I have ever shed. If your childhood was difficult like mine was, I want you to remember this. Only God can free you from the pain of those memories. It begins by asking God to be the father you never had.
10: Annie's story reminds us that God is near to the brokenhearted and also a father to the fatherless. 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So we're now producing an exciting new children's show called The Clue Crew. This is a family-friendly adventure series where there's always a biblical lesson to be learned and a mystery to be solved. We're also bringing to life powerful gospel truths in a new series called History's Greatest Sermons. This program will feature the very words of Billy Sunday, Charles Spurgeon, Dwight L. Moody, and many more, all dramatized and delivered by our very own Unshackled actors. And then there's our daily devotionals. 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This is program number 3930. Heard in the true story of Ann Martin were Angela Morris, Michael Wallner, Cheryl Lynn Galimo, Ben Zarbach, Amanda Markeski, and Brocky Murphy. Original music, Don Badorf. 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Script, Scott Kirk. 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So, until next time, unless our Lord returns before then, I'm Timothy Gregory reminding you that the doors to Pacific Garden Mission are open night and day. 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

Music Till Dawn, coming to you on the VCY America Radio Network throughout the night. My name is Vic Elias, and I'm glad to welcome you to this segment of Music Till Dawn. May I open with a psalm and a prayer. Psalm 34:7. The angel of the Lord encampeth round about them that fear him, and delivereth them. Words of comfort tonight on Music Till Dawn. And here is a prayer. Oh, may it be ours. Dear God, give me courage to face the problems that confront me today. Thank you for your sustaining strength. Music Till Dawn continues.

0: I'm Bryce Johnson with this Unpacking It Sports and Faith Minute. Many sports fans find it easy to get bitter when they see the same team winning year after year and it's not their favorite team. Sports bitterness is one thing, but the bitterness that affects everyday life is even more harmful. When we allow bitterness to build up, the person who hurt us and the situation that disappointed us keep on winning. After a while, the bitterness ends up weighing us down and extending our pain. But Jesus invites us into a life of freedom, and we can trust Him to give us the strength we need to forgive and to move forward instead of hanging on to bitterness. In Ephesians, it says, "Let all bitterness and wrath and anger and clamor and slander be put away from you, along with all malice." Today, as we consider how bitterness hurts us more than someone else, let's ask God to help us let go of our bitterness. I'm Bryce Johnson, and you can unpack that. For more, go to thesportsdevotional.com.
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4: Hi, I'm Johnny Erickson Tata. We roll out the red carpet around here for dads on Father's Day, but particularly if you have a special needs child. Your Heavenly Father has entrusted you, dear Daddy, with a priceless gift of your child. So, remember, God is for you. God gives you strength, and He never leaves you alone. And though you may not hear it often, thank you, Dad, for all that you do. Happy Father's Day from Johnny and Friends.
5: Hi, this is Nancy DeMoss Wagamuth with Revive Our Hearts. During the 28 years that my dad knew Jesus, he started each day reading God's Word and praying. My daddy's desire was that his children would surpass him spiritually, that we would stand on his spiritual shoulders. So this weekend, I want to honor all of the dads who are striving to honor God and your families. Happy Father's Day.

Thank you for joining us during this next segment of Music Till Dawn. Here's an interesting little verse of encouragement. It's entitled, You'll Need God's Help. In the hush of the early dawning, when the east is tinted red, before life's duties call you, oh, kneel beside your bed. Let Jesus be the first one to hear your voice each day. Oh, listen in the quiet to the words he has to say. Oh, buckle fast your armor before your cares begin. There may be conflict later. You'll need God's help to win. A little verse entitled, You'll Need God's Help, from the pen of Alice Hanshee Mortensen. Music Till Dawn.

0: I'm Ruth Kramer with Mission Network News. Iranian pastors are traveling across the country to encourage believers facing persecution. Rana Silk of Transform Iran says fear of persecution often keeps Christians isolated from each other. Pastors bring food, hygiene items, and medical supplies to struggling families, and they also share gospel hope. That human touch, says Silk, strengthens believers who are struggling. Pray for endurance for Iran's believers. And in 2011, U.S. Special Forces tracked down and killed Osama bin Laden, the terrorist behind 9/11, in Abbottabad, Pakistan. A year later, the government razed the compound to the ground, and today, it's just dirt. Mission Cry works to bring God's word to the area, according to Jason Wolford. A few years ago, Mission Cry sent team members into the area to distribute Bibles and saw people's lives changed. They recently returned to the area to hold discipleship training and distribute even more Bibles. Pray that those gospel seeds take root. Mission Network News, a service of One Way Ministries. I'm Ruth Kramer.
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Thank you so much for joining us for Music Till Dawn. A poem, a verse of scripture, a word of encouragement along the way. And tonight, here's an interesting verse. My talk with Him. I crept away from the noisy world, away from its rattle and din, into the quiet rest of the wood to talk there alone with Him. I told Him all my sorrow, and He whispered in my ear with such a word of assurance and drew me ever so near. The strength of His holy presence brought peace to my troubled breast. Oh, how I love to be near Him, to lean on His bosom and rest. And rising above its sorrow, my heart beats warmer within, and heaven seems so much nearer after my talk with Him. My talk with Him, from the pen of Alice Hanchey Mortensen. Music Till Dawn.

0: The other day, my daughter was talking with her friend about how cool this singer was because he smoked pot throughout the whole concert. This is a girl who never missed Sunday school. How does that kind of change happen?
1: Every time we give in to sin, it dulls our awareness of the truth. Doing something that goes against your conscience will weaken your ability to discern right from wrong. Black starts to look white and down starts to look like up. You can become blind to the seriousness of sin. Romans 1 describes a group of people who knew about God but sinned anyway. It says they became futile in their thoughts and their foolish hearts were darkened. The best way to avoid futile thoughts and a foolish heart is to say no to sin in the first place. When you face temptation today, remember that every sin is a step on a downward spiral. With Seeking Him, I'm Nancy DeMoss, Waugamuth.
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Musing Till Dawn continues throughout the night right here at this spot on your dial. And I'm so grateful that you saw fit to choose to be with us this evening. Sharing a poem tonight from Alice Mortensen. O kindle in me, thou blessed Holy Spirit, a far greater love than I have yet known. A passionate love for the lost and the dying, who without Christ will never reach home. O kindle a love for those who have wronged me, forgetting the wounds and the hurts of the past. Reaching out with compassion because Jesus suffered, that every lost soul may reach heaven at last. I'm growing older and time is now fleeting. O kindle a love and make me complete, sweeter and warmer, that I might still gather soul's precious jewels to lay at his feet. Music Till Dawn.

0: 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But shouldn't a faith perspective shed a lot more light? 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

Music Till Dawn continues across the nation. Tonight, sharing in this segment a little poem entitled, I Needed the Quiet. This poem written by Alice Mortensen. I needed the quiet, so he drew me aside into the shadows where we could confide. Away from the bustle where all the day long I hurried and worried when active and strong. I needed the quiet, though at first I rebelled. But gently, so gently, my cross he upheld. And whispered so sweetly of spiritual things, though weakened in body, my spirit took wings. To heights never dreamed of when active each day. He loved me so greatly, he drew me away. I needed the quiet, no prison my bed, but a beautiful valley of blessings instead. A place to grow richer, in Jesus to hide. I needed the quiet, so he drew me aside. Music Till Dawn.

0: achievement is the result of continual effort. There's a thin line between failure and success. Often, people throw up their hands in defeat when, with a little more effort, they would have succeeded. This is Dr. David Halcombe at Heritage Baptist College, Franklin, Indiana. Maybe you, with a little more effort, would be able to get your associate's or bachelor's degree. We refer this as our personal distant learning program, which provides you a relationship with a professor instead of a platform. Won't you call me today and let me help you finish at 317-246-8915. What seems hopeless can become glorious success. Talk to me personally. This is Dr. David Halcombe saying goodbye for now.
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4: There are many who believe that their vote just does not count. 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I just won't vote and let God do what he wills.
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thank you for being with us tonight on Music Till Dawn. You know, as I often think of that verse, the heavens declare the glory of God and the firmament shows his handiwork. It reminds us of the beautiful sky and all of the things that God has given to us. And from the pen of a dear friend comes this poem entitled Sunset. I saw the gateway of heaven tonight in the beautiful golden west, as the sun in a cradle of glorious clouds was sinking away to rest. And while the shadows of twilight darker became, the beautiful gates swung ajar, methinks to welcome some earth-weary soul, a traveler from afar. I saw the great walls of jasper, it seems, and the flowers sweet and rare, where the once weary faces of long ago had lost their look of care. But soon the creeping shadows of night had dimmed the sight in my view. The west was turning a softer gold, and the sky a deeper blue. In silence once more I looked away, away from this earthly sod, and in the glow of the last bright ray, I beheld the face of God. From the pen of Alice Hanchey Mortensen, Sunset, Music Till Dawn.

0: Benaiah was fearless in his destruction of Israel's foes. This is Jim Garlow. Benaiah confronted and defeated the two giant men of Moab. He victoriously attacked an Egyptian of great stature. Then Benaiah confronted a lion. The lion fell in a hidden trap. Benaiah descended into the pit and slew it single-handed. Then King David made Benaiah commander of Israel's army. When a lion's roar registers in the auditory cortex, the brain signals the body, run away as fast as you can. So when the Bible says Satan prowls around like a lion, it's tempting to cower. But the key word is like. Satan is a poser who is powerless. 2 Timothy 1:7 says, "For God hath not given us the spirit of fear, but of power, of love, and of a sound mind." When it appears that wickedness prevails, remember that God is ultimately in control. Be courageous. There's more at wellversedworld.org.
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segment of Music Till Dawn. Vic Elias and your host here with, some verse, some comment, some beautiful music throughout the night. I was thinking about, about being alone. There are people tonight who are very much alone. Perhaps other members of the family have been taken to be with the Lord, and many times one member remains. I saw a beautiful poem written by a senior citizen, Alice Hanshey Mortensen, before the Lord took her to be with him. And I thought I'd read this for those who may be sensing loneliness tonight with encouragement. It's entitled, Not Alone. I live alone, but happiness still lingers in this home. The joys, the tears of other years, and so I'm not alone. These walls observed so many things. Could they not but absorb some atmosphere of him who lived so pleasing to the Lord? Music Till Dawn.

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There's something about nighttime that, well, I shouldn't say it brings unrest, but sometimes when the quietness of the traffic has died away and you hear the clock ticking over on the mantle and you're contemplating another day, sometimes there are thoughts that come along that may be alarming. But let me share this with you as an encouragement from God's Word. Psalm 121:3. He will not suffer thy foot to be moved. He that keepeth thee will not slumber. O Heavenly Father, remind me that you are always ready to help us through life, no matter how difficult the task may be. Father, lead us. Music till dawn.

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1: Our word for today comes from Ezekiel 31, verses 10 and 11. Therefore, thus says the Lord God, because you have increased in height and set its top among the thick boughs, and its heart was lifted up in the heights, therefore I will deliver it into the hand of the mighty one of the nations, and he shall surely deal with it. I have driven it out for its wickedness. The Lord here is communicating to Pharaoh that no one, no individual, no nation is beyond the arm of God's justice. It does not matter how strong your economy is, or how low your unemployment might be, or how powerful your military. If you lift yourself up against God, it's just a matter of time. Matthew Henry writes of this passage, "The falls of others, both into sin and ruin, are intended as admonitions to us not to be secure or high-minded, nor to think we stand out of danger." End quote. Well, as Paul writes in the New Testament, "Take heed lest you fall."
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Music Till Dawn coming your way on the VCY American Network, and we're so glad to have you join us for this half-hour segment. Oftentimes we hear people talking about the importance of being alone with God. Wise words in a world that so oftentimes is fraught with interruptions and frustrations and all kinds of conflicts. But may this little poem be an encouragement to all of us. It's entitled, Shut In, Alone With You, Addressing God. There was much I wanted to do, dear Lord, so much I wanted to do. But now with most of it still undone, I'm shut in alone with you. Shut in alone, but never shut out from the wonderful power of prayer. For on spiritual wings I still send aid to the needy ones everywhere. And sometimes I think as I finger the keys, unlocking thy promises true, that perhaps I'm filling a far greater need, just shut in, alone with you. From the pen of Alice Hanshee Mortensen. This is Music Till Dawn.

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Had this been an actual emergency or dangerous situation, official messages and directions would have followed the alert tones. 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
2: Hi, I'm Johnny Erickson Tata. We roll out the red carpet around here for dads on Father's Day, but particularly if you have a special needs child. Your Heavenly Father has entrusted you, dear Daddy, with a priceless gift of your child. So remember, God is for you. God gives you strength, and He never leaves you alone. And though you may not hear it often, thank you, Dad, for all that you do. Happy Father's Day from Johnny and Friends.
3: Hi, this is Nancy DeMoss Wagamuth with Revive Our Hearts. During the 28 years that my dad knew Jesus, he started each day reading God's Word and praying. My daddy's desire was that his children would surpass him spiritually, that we would stand on his spiritual shoulders. So this weekend, I want to honor all of the dads who are striving to honor God and your families. Happy Father's Day.

Music till dawn here on VCY America. Music throughout the night. Music with a message. Music that brings peace to the heart. And we're so glad that you joined us. Let me read the words of this old song. Come to Calvary's holy mountain, sinners ruined by the fall. Here a pure and healing fountain flows to you, to me, to all. In a full perpetual tide, opened when our Savior died. Come in poverty and meanness, come defiled without, within. From infection and uncleanness, from the leprosy of sin. Wash your robes and make them white. Ye shall walk with God in light. Come in sorrow and contrition, wounded, impotent, and blind. Here the guilty free remission. Here the troubled peace may find. Health this fountain will restore. He that drinks shall thirst no more. Music till dawn.

0: Someone has said that worry is like a good rocking chair. It keeps you busy, but it doesn't get you anywhere. We would do well to remember the title of the book by Richard Carlson, Don't Sweat the Small Stuff, and It's All Small Stuff. The vast majority of things we worry about are either beyond our control or they never come to pass. But there are some things that are big enough that they deserve our attention and whose outcomes are in our hands, like eternity, for example. Everything that is big enough to merit our attention, the Bible addresses. This is David Jeremiah, encouraging you to get on the road to new life. 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

Mick Eliason, your host tonight, as we continue with Music Till Dawn throughout the night. Psalm 86:5 says, "For thou, Lord, art good, and ready to forgive, and plenteous in mercy unto all them that call upon him." Psalm 86:5. May our prayer be, "Lord, thank you for loving me and dying that I might live. Teach me to feel that kind of love for others." Music Till Dawn continues.

Did you know that you could bless somebody else by sharing just a word of invitation to a new listener to Music Till Dawn? Perhaps you have a friend who is awake at these hours, maybe at work, perhaps just a person who is a night person. We'd like to invite you to invite a friend or two to join us for this musical program each evening. 7 days a week, right here on VCY America Radio Network. And perhaps you might be an instrument of inspiration and blessing. Why don't you call a friend? Thanks for joining us on Music Till Dawn.

0: Jesus invites us to approach God the way a child approaches his or her daddy. This is Max Licato. And how do children approach their daddies? When a five-year-old spots his father in the parking lot, how does he react? "Yippee!" was screamed by a red-headed boy wearing a Batman backpack. "Pop, over here, push me!" yelled a boy wearing a Boston Red Sox cap who scooted straight to the swings. Here's what I didn't hear. "Father, it is most gracious of thee to drive thy car to my place of education. Please know of my deep gratitude for your benevolence, for thou art splendid in thy attentive care and diligent in thy dedication." I heard kids who were happy to see their dads and eager to speak to him. God invites us to approach him in the same manner. What a relief.
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1: With SRN News, I'm Ron Taylor. Israel and the Iran-backed Hezbollah militant group agreed Friday to halt the heavy fighting in southern Lebanon that had threatened to unravel an interim peace agreement between the United States and Iran. In a Salem radio interview, retired Lieutenant Colonel Robert McGinnis says part of the peace deal with Iran is dependent on Israel's conflict with Hezbollah.
2: The balance of it on working with the proxies like Hezbollah, I can be sympathetic to Israel primarily because they've been attacked consistently by, you know, Hezbollah and obviously the Hamas mess. And then the Houthis continue to occasionally bombard with whatever ballistic missiles they have.
1: Hezbollah and Israel went to war shortly after the outbreak of the wider conflict, with Hezbollah firing rockets and drones at civilian communities in northern Israel and Israel seizing large swaths of southern Lebanon. House Speaker Mike Johnson tells the radio, Salem Radio Network, he's predicting Republicans will keep the House as there are many great candidates who are running.
3: I am very encouraged as I'm out on the field. I mean, we are in a critical midterm election, right on the verge of it. And as you know, we have to defy history to hold the majority, grow the majority for the House Republicans. Only twice in 90 years has a sitting president picked up seats for his party. This one is going to be different than any in the past. This is a midterm unlike any other because of all the many factors.
1: He says Republicans have an excellent chance of maintaining control of the House as solid common sense candidates are running.
3: We've got great candidates, an extraordinary record to run on, a great environment, and meanwhile, the Democrats are going stock raving mad. There's an insurgent left has taken over the Democrat Party. The Marxists are taking control. They're openly running as socialists and anti-Semites and everything else. And I really, really like our chances in the fall. I'm convinced we're going to win.
1: Speaker Johnson was interviewed by the Salem Radio Network. This is SRN News. A new study finds that marriage stabilizes families.
4: The research was released by the Marriage Foundation of the United Kingdom, and it reveals that men and women who are married before they have their first child are 50% more likely to stay married after than are people who have kids out of wedlock. Foundation spokesman Harry Benson says, quote, "These findings are consistent with well-established psychological theories that have been largely neglected in sociological research." Michael Harrington reporting.
1: The Federal Trade Commission and four states are suing the World Professional Association for Transgender Health. The suit charges that the group made deceptive claims regarding puberty blockers and sex change operations for children, and its members profited off those claims. FTC Chairman Andrew Ferguson says on X, quote, "Parents have a right to make informed decisions about their children's health. This department will not allow parents and children to be deceived by medical organizations for profit," unquote. This is SRN News. Attorneys for Luigi Mangione are reversing course on plans to use a psychiatric defense in the United Healthcare murder trial.
5: Mangione has pled not guilty to the 2024 shooting of United Healthcare CEO Brian Thompson. The switch comes just a day after his lawyers told Judge Gregory Caro they plan to argue the 28-year-old was suffering from extreme emotional disturbance at the time. The defense lawyers were facing a Thursday deadline to provide prosecutors with information to support the emotional disturbance claim. That defense is not the same as not guilty by reason of insanity, but if jurors had accepted it, it could have led to less time in prison. Mangione's state trial is scheduled to start September 8th. I'm Jennifer King.
1: The Department of Education announcing a reduction in interest rates for federal student loans, describing it as part of a plan to make higher education more affordable. With growing numbers of borrowers in default, the Trump administration pitched the temporary 1% reduction in student loan interests as a salve for those struggling. More at SRNNews.com.
6: 2 Corinthians 5, verse 20. "Now then, we are ambassadors for Christ. As though God did beseech you by us, we pray you in Christ's stead, be ye reconciled to God." 2 Corinthians 5, verse 20, the call of God to be reconciled to Him.
7: Here is the National Weather Map for VCY America. Today's National Weather Map shows low pressure in Canada, with its associated weather boundary extending from Canada into Montana through Illinois and into Lake Michigan, with two waves of low pressure riding along that boundary over southwestern Montana and over Lake Michigan and its associated cold front extending from Canada into Washington State through Oregon and out to sea, with a wave of low pressure riding along that front over eastern Washington State. A second weather boundary extends from Colorado through South Carolina and out to sea, with a wave of low pressure riding along that boundary over southeastern Colorado. Severe thunderstorms with heavy rain and possible flash flooding today over portions of Colorado, Kansas, Nebraska, Iowa, Oklahoma, and Missouri, with heavy rain with possible flash flooding over portions of Mississippi, Alabama, Georgia, and the Panhandle of Florida. Now the weather forecast for cities in the VCY listening area. Stockton, Missouri, for today, partly to mostly sunny skies with a chance of scattered showers and thunderstorms, high around 83. Rockford, Illinois, for today, mostly sunny skies, high around 78. Phoenix, Arizona, for today, sunny skies, high around 105. Huxley, Iowa, for today, increasing late-day cloudiness, high around 80. That's the forecast. I'm meteorologist Jim Vaughn for VCY America, Christian Information Radio.

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0: I'm Bryce Johnson with this Unpacking It Sports and Faith Minute. Many sports fans find it easy to get bitter when they see the same team winning year after year and it's not their favorite team. Sports bitterness is one thing, but the bitterness that affects everyday life is even more harmful. When we allow bitterness to build up, the person who hurt us and the situation that disappointed us keep on winning. After a while, the bitterness ends up weighing us down and extending our pain. But Jesus invites us into a life of freedom, and we can trust Him to give us the strength we need to forgive and to move forward instead of hanging on to bitterness. In Ephesians, it says, "Let all bitterness and wrath and anger and clamor and slander be put away from you, along with all malice." Today, as we consider how bitterness hurts us more than someone else, let's ask God to help us let go of our bitterness. I'm Bryce Johnson, and you can unpack that. For more, go to thesportsdevotional.com.
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0: I'm Ruth Kramer with Mission Network News. Several recent arrests have thrown the persecuted church in China back into the spotlight. Unlike in the U.S., religious activities there are tightly controlled, including scripture distribution and religious activities with minors. Kurt Rovenstein with Bibles for China says that despite the challenges, God's word is also going out. He anticipates many more years of legal scripture distribution within the country. And misconceptions about Christianity remain common in Turkey. John Cernelia of Sat7 USA says that despite the country's rich Christian history, stereotypes shape people's perceptions. One misconception is that Christianity is a Western religion. Another is that it's disconnected from real life. To challenge these stereotypes, Sat7 launched a talk show called Believe If You Can. The program helps young people explore life's big questions through a Christian lens. Pray that viewers will come to know Jesus as relevant and real. Mission Network News, a service of One Way Ministries. I'm Ruth Kramer.
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2: Hi, this is Chris. Welcome to Odyssey. We're just getting ready for a time of wonder, excitement, and discovery. 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
3: Excuse me, Mr. Holler? Can I get past you?
4: Whoa! There's no crossing the men at work tape, young lady. That hallway is closed off.
3: Something bad didn't happen in there, did it?
4: Oh, boy, I'll say it did. There's a hit and run. A robot vacuum cleaner that Eugene invented didn't know there was a wall here.
3: Oh, no.
4: Or over there. Or down there. It's been arrested and is now serving time as a leaf blower. What are you doing?
3: Oh, hiding from my homework. All of a sudden it ganged up on me and I can't cope. To be honest, sometimes I don't know what the point is.
4: The point? Well, it's about learning, isn't it?
3: Yeah, but I think I already know all I need to know.
4: Well, that's great, because now I could use some help installing this sheetrock here and over there and down there. Well, put an apron on and...
3: Oh, wait, I have to sneeze.
4: It's the dust.
5: Bless you, child.
3: Thanks. Anyway, Hey, who said that?
5: I did, and I agree. It's terribly dusty around here. It's a wonder any of us can breathe.
3: Who is that? I don't see anybody.
4: Check out the portrait behind you.
3: The what? Oh, Mr. Hollard, that painting is alive?
4: Yeah, I guess you've never visited Witt's Special Gallery. All these portraits are interactive. That's neat, huh?
3: Yeah. Who is this man?
4: Why don't you ask him yourself?
5: No need to be shy. I'm Frederick Douglass.
3: Hi. I've heard of you, I think.
4: You think? Olivia, this man was one of America's great authors, editors, speakers, and statesmen. A leading light for the abolition of slavery and the rights of women.
3: Huh.
4: Oh, wait. Sorry, you said you've already learned all that, so I guess I don't need to tell you.
3: Well, I meant I want to learn about stuff that's relevant. Things kids are interested in. Like, you know, art and music.
5: Ah, yes, music. It's one of the chief accomplishments of mankind.
3: I love it! If I could go to school and learn nothing but music, that would suit me just fine. See, I want to be a singer.
5: You remind me of Ella Shepherd.
3: Huh?
5: Though she didn't allow her love of music to keep her from pursuing an education.
3: Who's Ella Shepherd?
5: Oh, she sang with one of the most famous singing groups of all time, the Jubilee Singers.
3: They can't be that famous. I've never heard of them.
5: What? Impossible.
3: I'm sorry, I don't know them.
5: Well, then listen closely, child, and I'll tell you. But I'll have to take you back. Back to the days following the war between the states.
4: That would be the Civil War, by the way.
3: Got it.
5: Times were bad after the war. The South was devastated. And only those with some semblance of an education had a fighting chance to succeed. And that was the problem. Most slaves weren't educated.
3: Well, didn't they go to school?
5: Oh, no. In those days, the law forbade persons of color from learning. Those who did were whipped or killed or both. With freedom came the chance to go to school. But what schools? That was the problem. Until some enterprising folks started them, specifically to help former slaves. And that's how Fisk University came about.
3: Fisk? University?
5: Uh-huh. It was the first American school to offer an education to young men and women, regardless of color. Less than a year after the end of the war, it opened in Nashville, Tennessee.
3: But what does this have to do with singing and music?
5: Oh, music was a large part of everyday life for most Negroes. We sang in our churches, in the fields, while working the cattle, while cleaning the houses. So it was only a matter of time before a singing group was formed at Fisk University, thanks to George White.
3: Who was he?
5: George Leonard White was a Union veteran of Gettysburg and Chancellorsville. He was hired to be the treasurer of Fisk University, though his work involved a lot more than that. He helped to raise funds for the school. He was a strong Christian and a natural-born leader and spoke directly and true, which meant he often stepped on people's toes.
6: As a veteran of the war, I've seen brothers and friends strewn across battlefields turned red with their own blood. These were men who fought for something they considered more important than their own lives, the freedom of others. As a result, we live in a new era with new opportunities. You are all here to make a beginning for yourselves and your families, and you shall succeed. The battlefield stained red with the blood of our brothers and the generations of your ancestors who paid for the ultimate sacrifice for your freedom will not be in vain.
5: What had once been unthinkable was now possible. Negroes could go to school and learn, they could vote and even run for political office. But having those rights by law didn't mean that everybody agreed with them. Some folks resented what Fisk University was trying to do, which meant that something as simple as attending school could be a dangerous thing.
7: All right, now, I want everyone to sit down. We have a lot of work to do today, starting with grammar.
8: Mr. Wheeler.
7: Yes, Mr. Holmes.
8: Will we be learning from the Bible?
7: Scripture is a solid foundation for any education, Benjamin.
8: Oh, that's good. Because while I'm not much at grammar, when it comes to the Bible, I knock down verbs, break up prepositions, and jump over adjectives. God is my school, and I am his pupil.
9: Uh-huh. Go on, right. Benjamin.
7: Well said, Benjamin. Now please sit down. Benjamin, everyone get down. Thomas, get away from that window.
10: It's someone in a mask and robes. He's riding off now.
7: Benjamin, are you all right?
8: Yes, sir. I think so. It's just a nick. Nothing serious, thank the Lord.
7: Oh, nothing serious? You were just shot, man.
8: Barely broke skin, sir. I'm fine. No need to raise a fuss.
7: Nonsense. Let me take a look at you. Pull up your shirt.
8: It's not necessary, sir.
7: You're in my charge. I'll judge what is and what isn't necessary. Let me look at you.
8: Yes, sir.
7: Yes, you've only been grazed. Let me see your back.
8: No need, sir.
7: Hold still. Will you please? Never mind. Pull your shirt back down.
8: Don't be alarmed, Mr. Wheeler. Those scars are from my first owner. He liked the whip. They don't hurt much anymore.
7: I see.
8: There isn't a colored person in this room that hasn't been shot at, whipped, or beaten at one time or another.
9: Mm-hmm. No, sir.
7: Well, I've heard about such things, but I just never saw it.
8: Well, I ain't saying you get used to it, but then again, I ain't gotten used to the food this place serves neither. Especially the meat. That beef's so tenacious that every time I meet a cow, I feel the need to apologize.
7: Yes, well, we all know that conditions here aren't as comfortable as we'd wish them to be.
8: Not at all, sir. Other than the buildings falling apart, the lack of heat, and the unruly food, it's not too bad.
7: And don't forget about being shot at.
8: Yeah, and that.

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6: Now, the faculty and students knew going in that things might be difficult for a time. What they didn't know was that it would get worse before it ever got better. Months into the opening of the university, funds were so low that the school had to begin charging tuition. And as a result, many students left. And before long, the school was stuck in a financial crisis.
7: How bad is it, Mr. White?
8: We are in arrears by $80,000, Principal Spence.
7: Oh, such a debt. Can we turn to the families for more help?
8: Sir, the average income for our families is scarcely more than $8 a month. They can't afford to give more than that. As it is, even the students kept home by bad weather continue to pay something. They believe so much in what we're trying to accomplish.
7: Yes, but it's not enough. The bill collectors are constantly at my door. You're the treasurer. What do you suggest we do?
8: I have a bit of savings, sir. It won't undo the debt, of course, but it will help feed the students for a time.
7: Well, that's good of you, but it only helps us for a short while.
8: Principal Spence, I had another idea.
7: Yes?
8: The other night, I was making the rounds through the campus.
7: I'm grateful that you keep a watchful eye.
8: I passed the students' sleeping quarters, and as you know, they are oftentimes gathered together, singing.
7: Yes, I've heard them.
8: You may recall that I used to be a choir master, as well as a band sergeant.
7: Hmm.
8: I believe it would do much for morale if we were to create a choir. Singing seems to bring them comfort. And after all they've been through and continue to endure, a choir might lift their spirits.
7: Hmm. I agree. You have my permission, Mr. White. So long as it doesn't cost us anything.
8: Thank you, sir.
9: You want us to join a chorus, Mr. White?
8: Yes, Ella.
10: What kind of songs will we sing?
8: Well, I've assembled a selection of cantatas and hymns. Once we become skilled in those, we could hold a concert here at the school.
9: Oh, wait. We're not used to singing that style of music, sir.
10: It's God music, and that's good enough for me.
9: Mm-hmm,
10: Travis.
9: And me, too.
8: Mm-hmm, and me, Benjamin. I'll need all of you to recommend other skilled singers.
11: Well, yes, sir.
9: I know several.
10: Oh, as do I.
8: Ask them if they want to join us. We'll practice in my apartment every night after classes, beginning tomorrow.
11: Well, all right.
10: Oh, I wouldn't mind singing over lunchtime, too. Music makes the food taste better.
9: Oh, that's so true.
8: Excellent. Well, my friends, it appears we have the makings of the first official choir at Fisk University.
11: All right, now.

0: Good, good. You all have talent, to be sure. Mr. Rutling?
1: Yes, sir?
0: I've heard many tenor voices in my day, and it would not be an exaggeration in the least to admit that yours is the best among them.
1: Why, thank you, Mr. White.
0: Your enunciation, however, leaves a great deal to be desired. If you make the vowels plain, then the words will be understood. Pronounce them.
1: Yes, sir.
0: Phoebe?
2: Yes, Mr. White.
0: Your delivery is too stiff. The trick is to use the same natural expressions that you would if you were speaking to the audience.
2: Thank you, sir.
0: The rest of you be careful for harsh tones. Harsh tones will kill perfect pitch every time. Think soft, round tones. And I don't wish to hear any S's from the ladies. Men, you alone will sing the S's. But remember...
3: No harsh tones.
0: Quite right, Thomas. The thing to do, students, is think of the people who hear you singing. What tragedies have come into their lives that need healing? The Lord God has given us music as a balm to soothe souls.
2: Amen. Mm-hmm.
0: Sing to them. That is enough. Thank you for coming.
2: You're welcome, Mr. White.

0: What is that song? Where did you learn it?
1: It's one of the songs we grew up with. We call them spiritual songs.
2: Mm-hmm, that's mm-hmm. right.
0: Yes.
3: Our parents taught them to us while we worked in the fields or went to church meetings.
0: But where did they come by the songs?
4: Well, they're from our past. The stories of our people. Our folks wrote them, and their folks.
2: That's right. Mm-hmm.
0: What about this song in particular? Where did it come from?
4: Well, sir, I was born a slave.

0: Where did it come from?
1: Well, sir, I was born a slave, the youngest of 9 children. My father ran. Well, maybe he was sold, we never knew, before I was even born. My mother was sold when I was 3. I began working in the fields when I was 8. An old woman sang that song most days. I sang it to myself at bedtime. It helped me sleep.
2: Do you know other songs like this?
3: Well, yes, there must be hundreds.
0: Will you teach them to me?
3: Happy to. I've always wanted to be a teacher.

0: Good day, Mr. Billings. How's business?
1: Slow, but steady.
0: I've come to order some additional supplies.
1: I see. I was hoping you'd come to pay for the ones you've already received.
0: I wish I had the money. Things are still rather lean. If we could have a bit more time.
1: I have given you a bit more time. Every week you come in. But I'm fresh out of time, Mr. White. I have bills to pay, too. But I can't pay mine unless my customers pay theirs.
0: I know you believe in what we're trying to accomplish at Fisk.
1: I do. I believe in a great many things. But sometimes believing and doing are different. And I know that I cannot give you any more supplies until your bill is paid in full.
0: Mr. Billings, please. We've already had a number of students and teachers quit because of malnutrition. I'm not sure what we'll do if we can't rely on your assistance.
1: I'm sorry, Mr. White. I truly am. I have children of my own. But there's nothing more I can do. Good day, sir.
0: Yes. Good day.

0: Hey, you over there, I have a special invitation just for you. It's an invitation to this super cool secret club. Well, it's not really a secret. Actually, I'm trying to tell everybody about it because it's so amazing. What is it? The Adventures in Odyssey Club, of course. When you join, you'll get access to over 1,000 episodes. Some of them are even club exclusives. 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
3: Did you go over my transcriptions of your spiritual songs, Ella?
4: I did. They're very accurate. And may I say, sir, what you've accomplished with the choir in this brief time is nothing short of amazing. Everyone agrees that you have a gift from God.
3: Well, I'm not so sure Principal Spence agrees. But I believe the time will come when we will tour. And when that happens, I'll need an assistant. You're the perfect person for the job, Miss Shepherd.
4: Me? I would be honored, sir.
5: Mr. White, over here.
3: What is it, Thomas?
5: In the storage building.
3: Yes?
5: In here.
3: What am I looking at?
4: An old slave pen. No better than a jail cell, really. Slaves for sale were kept in pens like this until they were bought.
3: Slaves stayed in these cramped stalls?
4: Mm-hmm.
3: There's barely room to move.
5: Well, I was cleaning up this pen here, sir. Trying to dress the campus up a bit. Under all the muck and clutter, I found these.
3: Manacles.
5: And ankle chains.

0: from the slave days. I'd rather the others didn't see them, sir. They don't carry good memories. What should I do with them?
1: Thomas, have you ever heard of the story of Joseph?
0: I certainly have. He was a slave just like us, a real Bible inspiration. When he explained those dreams and the Pharaoh took him out of the prison and made him the second most powerful man in the land, why, it gave me hope.
1: Do you remember what he said to his brothers who sold him into slavery? What you meant for evil, God meant for good.
2: What's your meaning, Mr. White?
1: Man created these chains for evil, but we're going to make good come from them.
0: How?
1: Gather them all together, as many as you can find. We'll sell them to the ironmonger for scrap. This big a pile should bring in a fair sum.
2: Maybe we could use that money to fund a tour.
1: Eventually. Right now, I'd like to purchase books for the school with that money. Then maybe by paying for the books, we'll find the money for a tour. God does work in mysterious ways.
2: Amen.
0: Right you are.
1: You wanted to see me, Principal Spence?
3: Yes, Mr. White. Sit down. I want to talk to you about the extra money you've generated.
1: God's provision at work.
3: Indeed. But I wish you had consulted with me first. There are more pressing needs than books.
1: Oh, I beg to differ. What could be more important?
3: We might have paid off our food bill at the mercantile. I'm sure you'd agree that food is as vital as books.
1: We're making do with donations from the local farmers. The school can't continue, though, without textbooks.
3: The school may not continue with them.
1: What are you saying?
3: Our benefactors at the American Missionary Association have notified me that they now doubt the need for this school.
1: I'm astounded. How can they doubt that?
3: Easily, it would seem. The other schools they support are all in better condition, physically and financially. They have suggested that since this school is struggling, it may be prudent to pull their support from us and increase their funding for the schools most likely to succeed.
1: I see. Have they made their final decision?
3: Not yet. But their letter to me suggests that if we do not turn our circumstances around and become more self-sufficient by the end of the year, they will indeed discontinue our funding.
1: Oh, that's a bookkeeper's thinking for you. If we could support ourselves, we wouldn't need their help. We need it now because we can't support ourselves.
3: Even so, we must abide by the directive given us by our own board.
1: Perhaps there's a way to accomplish that.
3: Go on.
1: I believe the choir I've assembled is of a standard to perform anywhere, for anyone. They're among the best I've ever heard.
3: I'm sure they are.
1: I recommend that we take the choir on a tour.
3: Impossible! I will not resort to theatrics.
1: Given the chance, they may be able to generate funds. Perhaps even give wider exposure to who we are and what we hope to accomplish.
3: We simply cannot afford to support a tour, Mr. White. We can't even support ourselves. And if God does not see fit to rescue the school in this difficult time, then we have to assume that it's his will that it fails.
1: It's been my experience that God uses his people to accomplish his will. Moses obeyed and took action, though it was God who parted the Red Sea.
3: With respect, sir, I have not seen that you are our Moses. While you persist in your efforts towards a choir, your fundraising has fallen short.
1: I believe the choir and my fundraising go hand in hand.
3: I suggest you reconsider your position. I shall have to do it for you.
1: Are you threatening me, sir?
3: I am telling you to do the job for which you were hired. We are finished with this conversation.
1: This conversation is not finished. It is merely concluded for the moment.
4: While Principal Spence was firmly opposed to the idea of a tour, White became more and more certain every day that it was God's instrument of provision. He believed that the choir was Fisk's only hope. If Spence would not relent, the school would be destined to fail.
5: Will the singers from Fisk University have the strength and courage to follow God? Will they make enough money to keep the school open? 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The Jubilee Singers was written by Dave Arnold, with sound design by Jonathan Crowe, and music by John Campbell. Our cast included Michael Goff, Phil Proctor, Hope Levy, and Scott Lawrence. And I'm Chris, hoping you'll join us again next time for more Adventures in Odyssey.

0: I'm Bryce Johnson with this Unpacking It Sports and Faith Minute. Many sports fans find it easy to get bitter when they see the same team winning year after year, and it's not their favorite team. Sports bitterness is one thing, but the bitterness that affects everyday life is even more harmful. When we allow bitterness to build up, the person who hurt us and the situation that disappointed us keep on winning. After a while, the bitterness ends up weighing us down and extending our pain. But Jesus invites us into a life of freedom, and we can trust Him to give us the strength we need to forgive and to move forward instead of hanging on to bitterness. In Ephesians, it says, "Let all bitterness and wrath and anger and clamor and slander be put away from you, along with all malice." Today, as we consider how bitterness hurts us more than someone else, let's ask God to help us let go of our bitterness. I'm Bryce Johnson, and you can unpack that. For more, go to thesportsdevotional.com.
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0: Hello, and welcome to Kids Talk. I'm Uncle Aaron.
1: And I'm Aunt Amber. And today, I want to say Happy Father's Day to all the dads out there, but especially you, to you, Uncle Aaron. Happy Father's Day, and thank you for being an awesome dad to our kids.
0: Oh, well, thanks. Kids, today we're going to look at our perfect Heavenly Father.
1: That's right. Before we jump in with the scripture for today, let's wish some kids a happy birthday. On the 20th, we'll be celebrating Warren Fidlin, Kirsten Jeffley, Leah Mueller, and graduate Sanjay Abarang. On the 21st, we have Josephine Will, David Peters, Joseph Roth, Hezekiah Hertz, and another graduate, Ariana Noriega.
0: Happy birthday to another graduate turning 12 on the 22nd, Leah Sedor. Happy birthday to you. And on the 22nd, we continue celebrating with Bennett Morris, Tirza White, Huntley Zilke, Jonah Eidecker, Nora Pacholsky, and Minnie Draska. Happy birthday on the 23rd to some more graduates turning 12, getting that extra special gift in the mail, are Adeline Benner and Molly Gettleman. A special happy birthday to the two of you, as well as Elijah Blaze and Manny Almonte Ebling. Happy birthday on the 23rd.
1: On the 21st.
0: Fourth.
1: Fourth. On the 24th, we want to wish a happy birthday to Lily Yogerst, Noah Subel, Missy Sprague, Constance Will, Ezekiel Jenkins, and Corby Zenner. On the 25th, we have two graduates, Esther Pennington and Olivia Preston. Happy birthday to you both, as well as Susanna Mosley, Evelyn Meisner Knight, Aaron Alisiero, Josiah Pace, and Gabriel Gurmey.
0: Happy birthday on the 26th to Clementine Hageman, Mariah Musinski, Rebecca Childers, Ajani Brissett, Evelyn Gunther, Dirk Sprague, Emma Wagner, Daniel Stead, and Hannah Vansel. Happy birthday from all of us here at Kids Talk. 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
1: Boys and girls, don't forget that you can send us any questions you may have about the Bible or fun facts you may want to share right here to us at Kids Talk. 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
0: Now, back into our topic for the day. Who is our Heavenly Father?
1: Well, God is.
0: We see when Jesus was teaching his disciples to pray, he referred to God as our Heavenly Father. All who have been born again, those who have believed on Jesus, have the same right because we are now children of God.
1: Did you know that our Heavenly Father loves us? It tells us in 1 John 4:16. And we have known and believed the love that God hath to us. God is love, and he that dwelleth in love dwelleth in God, and God in him. God loves us so much, he sent his own Son to cover the cost of our sin by dying on the cross. And boys and girls, his love will never change, no matter what we do. Remember Jonah? He was a pretty stubborn man, and he tried to run. He had a bad attitude, and he didn't think others deserved forgiveness, but God still loved him.

0: We also know that our Heavenly Father hears our prayers. God is never too busy for us. He wants us to draw near to Himself and come to Him with anything and everything that is going on in our lives. Hebrews 4:16 says, "Let us therefore come boldly unto the throne of grace, that we may obtain mercy and find grace to help in time of need."
1: We no longer have to have someone here on earth to intercede on our behalf. Jesus became our intercessor and gave us the freedom to come boldly to the throne room of our Heavenly Father and share every happy, sad, difficult, and crazy thing going on in our lives.

0: Not only does he love us and hear our prayers, but he provides and protects us. In Matthew 6:11, Jesus is teaching his disciples to pray when he says, "Give us this day our daily bread." And if you skip down to verse 13, "And lead us not into temptation, but deliver us from evil, for thine is the kingdom and the power and the glory forever. Amen." Now these two verses teach us that God is going to provide our nourishment of food and that he's going to protect us and deliver us from evil. Does that mean that bad things might not happen to us? Not really. God gave man free will to do so as they please. Some people have chosen evil, and with that comes the hurt of others. But if something bad does happen in our lives, God, our Father, is going to be there with us and bring us out of it, even when we sometimes make the wrong decision ourselves.
1: Kids, think of it this way. You are going to go fishing with your dad. Dad gave you all the instructions to keep you safe, made sure you had everything you needed, and kept an eye on you. He held your hand when he needed help and was there to keep an eye on you. You decided to line in yourself. Did he leave? No, he stayed with you. Now you see a shiny lure just below the surface of the water, and you know that you can reach it. You tell your dad, and he says, "Buddy, that is a little far out of your reach. Wait just a minute, and I'll come over and help you." But because you have free will, you reach down and try to grab it yourself. But your feet slip and...
0: Oh no, you fell in. In that moment, your heart races and you panic, but then you feel a strong hand grab your arm and pull you back out. Who rescued you and pulled you out? Your dad did. God rescues us and pulls us out too. He never leaves. He's our protection and our strength. But not only that, but the last thing we are going to look at is that our Heavenly Father is our guide.
1: Psalm 119:105 says...

0: God guides each step of the way. All we need to do is listen to his instructions. And Uncle Aaron, how do we do that?
1: By reading his word, the Bible. It's God's word to us. It's our instructions for how we ought to live our lives. Praying and reading his word is how we spend time with our Heavenly Father. It is how we grow closer with him in our personal relationship. Just like you grow closer with your earthly dad when you spend time together and talk to one another.
0: Well, Uncle Aaron, our Heavenly Father loves us. He hears our prayers. He is our provider and protector. And last but not least, he guides us through each and every day.
1: Well, that's all for this week. Hope all of you kids enjoy spending time with your fathers on Father's Day. We'll talk to you next time right here on Kids Talk.

0: Here we are.
1: I hope she's home.
2: Can I ring the bell?
3: May I ring the bell?
2: But I want to.
0: Well, somebody better, or we'll miss our visit with Mrs. G.
4: Hello. I'm glad to see you. I was listening for you. Come on in.
0: How about some stories?
4: Stories? Yes, I've got some specially for you.
5: Today's the day. We'll get to Jerusalem today, won't we, Dad?
4: Alf said breathlessly. Alf's dad didn't show his feelings the way his son did, but inside he was just as excited as Alf.
5: Right you are, Alpheus boy. Jerusalem is only a couple of miles from Bethany, so it won't take long. In fact, when we get round to the other side of the Mount of Olives, we'll be able to see Jerusalem from there.
4: It was springtime. Birds flitted and twittered and sang in the trees. Flowers bloomed in profusion by the wayside and amongst the grain stalks growing in the wayside fields. Blossoms white and pink and red hung from the trees and scented the air. What a day it promised to be. Alf and Joe were having a hard time walking along with the crowd. They wanted to run. They were so full of excitement and energy. But that wouldn't do. If they ran, they would leave the crowd behind them, and then they wouldn't come to Jerusalem with Jesus and his followers. So they skipped along instead, trying to hurry the crowd on its way, but stopping every few feet to let the others catch up.
5: Oh, Joe, don't you wish we could go a little faster?
4: Alf groaned impatiently.
5: I can hardly wait. Oh, but you can't expect a crowd this big to go any faster, Alf. There's more and more people joining in all the time. Some of them are old and they can't go very fast, and some are mothers with small children. They all want to be with Jesus, so you can't expect...
4: Oh, I know that, Alf moaned, but I still wish we could get there faster. Just then, Alf thought he saw someone he knew.
5: Joe, he spoke up, isn't that the man who told us Jesus' story about the king who left money with his servants? He looks like he's coming to see us.
4: Yes, that's him, all right. And his friend, too. They said they were disciples of Jesus, even though they didn't belong to the 12 special ones. I wonder why he wants to see us.
5: Boys, boys, the man named Junius called out. Boys, remember us, Junius and Andronicus?
4: Junius was panting as he and his friend came up to them. Alf and Joe nodded uncertainly.
5: Boys, Junius puffed, we want your help.
4: Alf looked bewildered at Joe, then at his dad. He wasn't sure what he should say.
5: Tell them what's happened first, Andronicus whispered to Junius.
4: Junius was still catching his breath.
5: Right, of course. You boys haven't heard what's happened? Well, Junius went on excitedly, Jesus has just sent two of his disciples. Two of the 12 disciples, that is. He sent them to the village ahead to fetch a donkey.
4: A colt, Andronicus corrected.
5: Right. It was to be a donkey colt that nobody's ever ridden on before. The disciples are supposed to say the Lord needs him if they're asked what they're doing.
4: So we figured, Andronicus began.
5: Right, Junius broke in again. We figured Jesus is going to ride the colt into Jerusalem, and we figured he should get a royal welcome there. So we're going to cut down branches and spread them along the road in front of his donkey colt, that is.
4: By now, Alf's and Joe's eyes were wide with excitement.
5: Would you boys like to come along and help us? Andronicus asked kindly. Oh, Dad, can we? May we?
4: Alf jumped and clapped his hands together as he asked.
6: Sure, I'm coming too.
4: And together Andronicus and Junius, with Alf and his dad and Joe, left the path and cut across the fields to cut down branches from the trees.
5: Just like when we made booths of branches for Feast of Tabernacles, eh, Alf?
4: Joe shouted to his friend.
5: Oh, this is better yet!
4: Alf shouted back.
5: Now we can show everybody that Jesus is our king! Right, Dad?
4: Alf's dad only smiled. He was having a hard time keeping up with the boys. At least his legs were. In his heart, he was just as excited as they were. The news spread quickly. Soon there were others as well, scurrying in all directions wherever they could find trees. People were happy, hilariously happy, as they cut down branches and rushed back to the Jerusalem road. When Andronicus and Junius, Alf and his dad and Joe, turned to go back to the crowd, they could see the donkey colt being led to Jesus. "See that, boys?" Junius cried out. "Those disciples are putting their cloaks on the donkey's back so Jesus can ride on it. Let's hurry back with our branches. We'll spread them out so Jesus' donkey can walk over them." "Why don't we run ahead of the crowd a bit?" Joe suggested. "That way we can be there when Jesus comes and spread our branches right in front of him." By now the crowd had reached the top of the Mount of Olives. Below them was the Kidron Valley with its grey-green olive groves and pale-green willows. And there on the hill, the other side of the valley, was the golden city of Jerusalem, glistening in the light of the eastern sun. For all their excitement, Alf and Joe paused at the top of the mountain to take in the scene before them. In the distance, they could see the holy city with its yellow sandstone wall. Towering above the city like a golden crown was the temple, indescribable in its beauty and glory. And here before them was Jesus, their Messiah, their King, surrounded by a shouting, exuberant throng and riding on a colt towards the royal city. It was a moment they would never forget. But now there was no time to be standing still. Quickly they rushed to an empty place in the road ahead and waited for Jesus and his donkey colt to come by. As the crowd got closer and closer to them, they could hear what people were shouting. "Hosanna! Hosanna! Blessed be he who comes in the name of the Lord! Hosanna! Blessed be the coming kingdom of David our father!" Alf and Joe picked up the shout first. "Hosanna! Hosanna!" they cried. "Blessed be he who comes in the name of the Lord!" Andronicus and Junius were shaking with excitement. At first they couldn't find their voices to shout, but soon they were adding their hosannas as well. Alf turned back from the crowd to look at his dad. His dad was silent. The branches were still in his hands. Tears were streaming down his face, and he wasn't doing anything to stop them. Alf nestled close to his dad and said, "Dad, aren't you going to shout for Jesus too?" His dad nodded. Finally, he brushed the tears from his eyes and smiled weakly at his son. Alf grinned back happily. Then Alf's dad too began to speak, softly at first, but with more and more confidence as Jesus got nearer. "Hosanna! Hosanna! Blessed be he who comes in the name of the Lord! Hosanna! Blessed be the coming kingdom of David our father!" And just before Jesus reached the place where they were standing, they all spread their branches on the road in front of him. "Teacher! Teacher!" Alf jumped in fright. An angry voice behind him was shouting at Jesus above the noise of the crowd. "It's some Pharisees!" Joe whispered to Alf, but just loudly enough for the others to hear as well. "Pharisees!" Junius shuddered as he looked at Andronicus. "Teacher," the voice went on, "rebuke these followers of yours. Make them stop this nonsense. I tell you, if they were to be silent, the stones would do the shouting." "Jesus doesn't look excited at all," Alf whispered to Joe. "Look at him. Just look. Something's wrong. It looks like Jesus is ready to cry." "Oh, Jerusalem, Jerusalem," they heard Jesus say. He was speaking softly, but as he was passing right in front of them, they could hear every word. "Jerusalem, if only you knew what would bring your peace, but it is hidden from your eyes. The time will come when your enemies will set up barricades around you. They will hem you in on all sides. You and your children, they will dash to the ground. And they will not leave one of your stones on top of another. All because you did not recognize the time that God appointed to deliver you." Very few in the crowd heard what Jesus was saying. Most of the people were still shouting, waving branches, throwing their cloaks on the road and pressing on towards Jerusalem. Alf and his dad and Joe with Andronicus and Junius moved on with the crowd towards the holy city. But for them, the thrill of the day had subsided. They knew that Jesus still had his enemies. That bitter reminder had come from the Pharisees behind them. And there was trouble ahead. Jesus had said so. The crowd moved on down the western slope of the Mount of Olives, through the olive trees and willows of the Kidron Valley, up the hill on the other side of the valley, and into the city of Jerusalem. And all the while the crowd kept shouting, "Hosanna! Hosanna!" Some were waving palm branches. The city of Jerusalem got excited too. "Who is this? Who is this?" the townspeople asked in amazement. "It's Jesus, the prophet of Nazareth in Galilee," the crowd replied. Jesus went up into the temple. Most of the crowd followed him. There, in the court of the Gentiles, animals for sacrifice were being sold. Sheep and goats in pens and doves in their cages. What a racket! Sheep and goats were crying and bleating. Doves were cooing. All the little creatures were crying with fright. "What's Jesus going to do?" Alf whispered to Joe. "Wait and see," Joe whispered back. Just then, Jesus called out to the traders for all to hear. "It is written, 'My house shall be called a house of prayer for all the nations,' but you have turned it into a den of thieves." And as he spoke, he turned over the money changers' tables and drove out the traders, sheep, goats, and all. The doves flew out of their upturned cages, glad to be free once more. Alf's dad had his two arms draped around the two boys, trying to keep hold of them in the midst of all the excitement. Now he muttered softly, "Those traders had it coming to them. Do you think you could get a fair exchange for your money here? Not in your life. And even if you had a perfect animal for sacrifice along with you, they made you buy one of theirs. Jesus is right. A den of thieves. That's what this temple was becoming." By now, the temple court was in an uproar. Angry traders were chasing their fleeing animals and grumbling bitterly as they did so. The temple authorities were very upset, but didn't quite know what to do. Followers of Jesus, including many children, were still shouting, "Hosanna to the Son of David!" That made the temple authorities even angrier. And when people started bringing blind and lame people to Jesus to be healed, and the children's hosannas got louder and louder, the authorities decided it was time to act. "Don't you hear what they're shouting?" they complained to Jesus. "Can't you stop this nonsense?" Jesus replied, "Have you never read in the scriptures, 'Out of the mouths of babes you have prepared your praise'?" And so the shouting continued. The temple courts rang with the voices of children. "Hosanna! Hosanna to the Son of David!"
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3: Ian! Ian!
6: You're listening to the Brinkman Adventures, and we're so glad you've joined us for this incredible story. Jack and Ian Brinkman, along with two other guys from Jack's college group, were just about to embark on a trip to the Alaskan wilderness. They were headed for the Gruink Glacier in Kachemak State Park. Jack's friend, Captain Mark, volunteered to transport the guys using his commercial fishing boat, the Armageddon. So far, this trip, meant to celebrate Ian's 13th birthday, hasn't gotten off to a very good start.
7: Make sure you're completely dry before you put your clothes back on.
5: Okay.
8: That's the key to avoiding hypothermia. Don't get wet. Stay dry when it's colder.
9: Hypothermia messes with your mind. And if you're not careful, it'll kill you.
8: Whoa, that was a big one.
7: This reminds me of our trip back from herring fishing that year. Remember, Mark?
9: Yeah, like it was yesterday.
5: What happened?
7: Well, we were traveling up the Aleutian Arm and needed to cross Shelikov Strait.
9: Yeah. They were predicting bad weather, but we thought we could make it across before it hit. We sure got that one wrong. Our radios were busting out of their mounts, and these front windows were leaking.
7: And the drawers all came out, food and tools sloshing everywhere, kept up for about 8 hours.
9: You know, as someone who spends a lot of time on the water, I really appreciate Psalm 107. It talks about people like us going out onto the oceans and encountering terrible weather, just like this. It says they staggered about like drunk men, at their wits' end. Then they cried out to the Lord, and he calmed the storm, stilled the waves, and brought them to their desired haven. Oh, that men would praise the Lord for his goodness, and for his wonderful works to the children of men.
10: Wow. Sounds like it was written just for you guys.
9: Yeah. And we did exactly what that passage says. We cried out to the Lord, and guess what? We found a small bay on the lee side of Kodiak Island. And it was flat calm.
7: And then we praised him for his goodness.
9: Ian, this trip is celebrating you becoming a man. Here's what I've learned. In the storm, real men give it their best. And they rely on the Lord. You brought a firearm, right? They've been seeing wolf packs.
10: Well, I'm packing.
9: Good. All right. Let's do a radio check.
7: Check, check, check. Radio check.
9: I got you. Testing?
7: Sounds great, Mark.
9: I'll be anchored just offshore in Mallard Bay.
7: Okay. We'll see you tomorrow night by 2100.
9: Got that. Have fun, guys.
5: Thanks, Captain Mark.
7: Okay, Mike and Anthony,
11: What's the plan?
10: Well, it's about a 4-hour hike up Saddle Trail to the Gruing Glacier. I thought we'd set up base camp on the shore of the frozen lake and then explore the glacier in the morning.
11: Sounds good.
7: Ian, what do you think of this?
5: It's great.
7: You doing all right?
5: Yeah, I'm fine.
7: A little slower up there, guys.
5: Whew.
7: Are you okay?
5: I think so.
7: Snow in the boots?
5: Uh-huh.
7: Anthony, Mike, we need to stop for a minute.
5: I'm fine, Dad. Just keep going.
8: Looks like an old trapper's cabin.
7: The door must have blown open in a storm. There's a snowdrift inside.
10: Should I check it out?
8: I'd have that .45 ready.
10: Good idea.
5: Oh, man. I'm not sure about this, Dad.
7: You can do it, son.
5: I can't breathe. And my fingers.
7: Here, eat some trail mix. We'll rest here for a bit.
10: Nobody's living here.
8: What was in there?
10: Just an old dog sled and some traps.
7: Dog sled?
10: Yeah, like what they use for the Iditarod race.
7: Huh. Someone must be running a trap line up here. Didn't think it was allowed in state parks.
8: We should get moving. Don't want to set up camp in the dark.
5: Can we wait just a little bit longer? I'm exhausted.
8: Hey, we could pull you in the sled.
5: What is it?
8: It's called a self-powered hand tram.
10: You stand inside the little green cage and then pull on the rope. See that big pulley? And the one on the other side of the gorge?
5: Yeah?
10: The rope runs around those pulleys and the tram rides back and forth on this cable. And when you pull the rope, you zip across. Easy peasy.
5: I don't like it. But
7: you'll be fine, Ian.
5: I hate heights.
8: Well, the alternative is to climb all the way down and then up the other side.
7: I guess it's up to you, Ian. How tired are you?
5: I'll risk the tram.
10: Okay, I'll go first. When I get across, you guys pull it back to your side. What'd you think?
5: I never looked down.
7: Guys, it's jammed. I can't go any further.
8: Maybe if we pull while he's pulling.
10: Jack, on three. One, two, three.
7: It's moving.
10: Keep pulling. Wow. Good thing that didn't happen while you were in the middle. You would have been stuck there.
8: If this thing's broke, what about the trip back?
10: Here's the problem.
7: What?
10: See this? I think it's a safety brake. Look, it pivots down and puts friction on the line.
8: Yeah, I think that prevents the tram from slamming into the wall in case it gets going too fast.
7: I wasn't going that fast, was I?
8: We'll just need to make sure it's not engaged when we go back across.
10: Let's move out. We need to get a good night's sleep. Big day tomorrow.
5: How much longer?
10: Just keep walking. Just keep walking. You'll make it.
7: Time to get up, Ian. We have a big day ahead of us.
5: I'm sore all over.
7: How'd you sleep?
5: Terrible. I froze.
7: Were your feet sticking out like this all night?
5: I don't know. Maybe.
7: Well, that was your problem. Here, get your boots on. We have omelets and hot chocolate by the fire.
5: All right.
10: Anthony, thanks for cooking. If I didn't know any better, I'd never guess they were MREs.
5: What are those?
8: Military ready to eat.
5: It's good.
7: Mike, Anthony, thanks for helping to set up this trip.
10: Our pleasure.
7: Ian, as you know, this trip's about you. It started out a little rough, but I want this to be really special.
5: Thanks for taking me. Sorry I've been complaining a little.
7: You're almost 13, and we've been talking for a while now about what it means to become a man. Anthony and Mike here are a little further along than you. I thought it might be kind of cool if they shared, you know, a couple of words of wisdom from their experience. You okay with that?
5: Sure.
7: Okay, who wants to go first?
8: I will. I guess I have a couple things. First, you don't need a girlfriend yet.
5: No problem there.
8: When it's time, you'll find the right girl. Don't rush it.
11: Anthony here is still waiting himself.
8: And then, sort of related, it's okay to be different. It's okay to be a square peg in a round hole, to chart your own course.
7: Just be sure it's according to God's plan.
8: Yeah.
7: Mike?
11: Ian, I grew up on the mission field in Africa. My dad was an amazing man. He was there to translate the Bible, but things got tough, and he almost failed. Dad took our whole family up to a mountain to seek God. I believe the Lord saw how Dad humbled himself, and because of this, he blessed him. That had a real impact on me.
5: Thanks, guys.
11: Sure.
8: You bet.
7: Well, shall we hit the glacier?
11: Yes.
8: I'm ready.
5: Let's go.
11: Okay. Since the rope is only 60 feet long, we have about 10 feet between us. If your harness is tight, take your locking carabiner and hook it onto one of the figure eight knots I tied in the rope. I'll take the front position. Anthony, you take the rear.
10: This buckle's stubborn.
11: Now, one of the rules of the wilderness is you should never be alone. Always have a buddy. As we cross, we have to keep the rope tight. That way, if one of us breaks through into a crevasse, the rope will keep us from falling very far. Remember, if someone does fall, the rest of us need to quickly go into self-arrest.
5: What's that again?
8: You drop down and dig in with your ice axe. That'll keep the guy who fell through from falling far.
11: Okay, I think we're ready. Let's go.
5: It's so bright up here.
7: Check out those jagged peaks.
11: Hey guys, I have a snow bridge up here.
5: How can you tell?
11: See how the surface is a little concave, dips down a little? Below that is a crevasse. Watch when I poke through with my axe handle.
7: Whoa.
5: How deep do you think that is?
8: Don't know, and you don't want to find out.
11: We're going to go around it. We'll find the top and cross there. Anthony, make sure to keep tension back there.
8: Got it.
7: You enjoying this, son?
5: Oh, yeah.
7: Well, you're doing great. Hey, Mike!
11: Yeah?
7: How about we stop for lunch here and take some pictures?
11: All right.
7: Anybody want a sandwich? My backpack is stuck!
11: Don't jump! I think you're on a snow bridge!
7: What? Oh!
5: Yeah!
11: Self-arrest!
8: Jack! How far down are you?
7: About 5 feet. But my feet aren't touching. I'm hanging here.
11: Can you crawl out?
7: No. The sides are really smooth. It's like a water slide tube, only made out of ice.
11: It's called a mill hole. We're gonna have to pull you out.
7: That would be nice. Guys? Something in my harness just snapped.
11: Don't move, Jack. Be very still.

0: I don't think so. That was quite a ride. Not sure how I'm gonna get out though.
1: How far down are you?
0: I'd say at least 100 feet, not straight down. It goes at an angle and then empties into a huge cave. The sides are all smooth and blue. Light is coming in from somewhere.
2: It must be a glacial window.
0: It's like being inside a huge blue crystal.
3: Mike, the rope's too short. We can't get him out with this.
4: Armageddon, do you copy? Mark, are you there?
3: This isn't good.
4: One of us needs to go for help. And we need to hurry. It's cold down there. Spending the night could be... well, bad.
3: Who should go?
4: Well, you're a better climber.
5: Can I go with?
4: I don't think that's a good idea.
5: Why?
4: It'd slow him down.
5: No, I won't. And remember, always have a buddy.
3: If you have to spend the night up here, he might be better off with me.
4: Okay. Take your time getting off the glacier.
0: You guys still up there?
6: Yes! We're gonna get you out! I'm staying here with you! Anthony's going for help! You okay if Ian goes with him?
0: Yeah, that's best!
5: You gonna be okay, Dad?
0: I'll be fine! Ian!
5: Yeah?
0: I love you, son!
5: I love you, Dad!
4: You two will need the rope to get off the glacier. And take the radio. Maybe you can raise Mark as you get closer. And you should probably have this.
7: Can you handle this pace?
5: Yeah, I'm fine.
7: You're doing great, Ian. Take another drink. We need to stay hydrated.

0: We can ride across together.
1: Okay.
0: Oh, no!
1: Is it jammed again?
0: Uh-huh. I'll check it.
1: Okay. Here's my flashlight.
0: Yep, it flipped down again.
1: Can you hold it while I go across by myself?
0: Yeah, but you wouldn't be able to hold it for me. I could end up stranded all night in the middle if it jammed. Probably the safest thing is to cross the gorge by foot.
1: All right.
0: Only that's not very safe either.
1: Oh, it's steep.
0: I don't know.
1: If we don't, what'll happen to my dad? What if he spends the night inside the glacier? Would he be okay?
0: I don't know.
1: Then we have to try.
0: Okay. Hang on to little trees. When climbing, always have three anchors. In other words, make sure both hands are hanging on to something if you're moving a foot. If you are moving a hand, make sure both feet are secure. Follow?
1: Yeah.
0: Okay. I'll go first.
2: Deep inside the frozen Gruink Glacier, Jack Brinkman's body temperature begins to drop. On the surface, the cold winds chill Mike to the bone. He considers hiking back to camp to get the sleeping bags, but decides not to risk the glacier alone without a rope. Anthony and Ian are facing their own struggle as they attempt to cross a snowy gorge. Meanwhile, several miles away, Kyle Gilroy looks out his living room window and something catches his eye.
3: Alaska State Troopers.
4: Hi, this is Kyle. Kyle Gilroy. I live out East End Road. I've been watching out my window and someone's launching parachute flares on the other side of the bay.
3: Hang on, Kyle.
5: Tom, anybody called in flares across the bay?
6: Nope.
5: Do you want to alert the Coast Guard this time?
6: We get 10 calls every time someone has a campfire over there. If there were parachute flares, the phone would be ringing off the hook.
7: Hello? Hello? Are you still there?
5: Yes, I'm still here. Are you sure about this, Kyle?
0: Okay, we need to hurry.
1: There's a frozen creek down there.
0: That flows from Glacier Lake to the bay. We're almost to the bottom.
1: Listen.
0: Whatever that is, it's big. All right, I'm going to scare it off.
1: There it goes!
0: Okay, we need to hurry.
1: Are you okay?
0: Yeah, but I broke through. I'm wet from my waist down. We gotta run. Come on.
8: Alaska State Troopers, this is Coast Guard Helicopter Romeo. We are in the vicinity of Kachemek State Park. Please advise.
5: I have someone named Kyle on the phone, and I'm patching him through.
7: Hello? Hello? Can you hear me? Hello?
8: This is the United States Coast Guard. Sir, where did you see the flares?
7: There's another one descending right now. You don't see it?
8: Negative. We see nothing.
7: I'm looking at it right now with my spotting scope. It's lighting up a boat in the middle of Mallard Bay.
8: Repeat. Negative. We do not see a flare. We see a boat anchored in the bay, but no flares.
7: Okay. I can see the helicopter. You're over the boat. Keep heading east. Keep going. A little farther. Oh, okay. You're directly in line with where I saw the flares going down.
8: Okay. Someone is flashing an SOS. Subject is located on the surface of Gruink Glacier.
7: Did he say they found somebody?
5: Thank you, Kyle. We will be in touch.
9: Are you okay, sir?
10: Yeah, but there's someone inside the glacier.
9: Is he responsive?
10: Yes, but he's very cold.
9: Okay, are there any others in your party?
10: There were two others. We sent them back to our boat in Mallard Bay for help.
9: Okay, we're going to get you guys out of here.

0: helicopter got him. Captain Mark must have... He must have called them. Try to raise him again.
1: Armageddon. Do you copy? Armageddon. Mark. You there?
0: I'm not doing so well.
1: But we need to keep moving. You need dry clothes.
0: I can't go any further, Ian. Besides, it's too dark to see.
1: But I think we're close to that trapper's cabin. With the sled.
0: I can't. I need to sit down.
1: Okay. I gotta make a fire. We need to keep you warm. Stand as close to it as you can. Are you shivering?
0: No.
1: You have hypothermia, don't you?
0: I'm really tired.
1: Come on! Shuttle box with me. Run in place. We have to keep moving.
2: Jack.
3: Hi, Mark.
2: I got here as fast as I could. What happened?
3: I fell into an ice mill.
2: Wow. You okay?
3: Yeah, I'll be fine. Hey, where's Ian?
2: He didn't come back in the helicopter?
3: Anthony and Ian, you didn't see them? I mean, they're not with you?
2: No.
3: What?
2: When I saw the helicopter, I radioed the troopers and they called me home. I just assumed the guys were...
3: Flares. You lit the flares.
2: I didn't light any flares.
1: Anthony, wake up. Wake up.
0: You need to rest.
1: You're close. What do we do?
0: Gun. Get the gun. Keep the fire going. Don't let me take my coat off. No matter what I tell you.
1: God, I can't do this. If you don't do something, we're not gonna make it. Please, help. I can't do it.
4: Ian, wake up. Wake up now, son.
1: I want to sleep.
4: Ian, you need to wake up
1: so
4: now.
1: Tight. Huh? Dad? Oh, no. Wolves! Get out of here! Anthony, wake up.
0: Huh?
1: We were sleeping. Anthony, stand up with me. Shadow box.
0: I can't.
1: You need to. Come on. It's getting light. We're close to that cabin. If we can find it, we can use that sled. I'll be right back. Keep the wolves away from him, Lord. Get in. Come on. You're almost in. There. Okay, sit down. Now hang on to the sides of the sled. Right here. Put your hands right here. You've got it. I'm gonna stand in the back, or we're gonna take a little ride down the mountain. Okay?
0: To the Armageddon?
1: Yeah. Here come the wolves. We gotta go now. Go, go, go! Come on, sled. Come on! All right. Here goes nothing. Help us.
5: World? Is that them?
2: It looks like it.
5: They're coming down the mountain in a dog sled. But the dogs are behind the sled.
2: Those aren't dogs.
5: Son. Ian. You're okay.
1: Dad!
5: Ian!
1: You're here! Anthony needs
5: Thank
1: help!
5: You.
1: Hypothermia!
5: Thank you.
6: Let's get them both on stretchers and out to the cutter. We're better equipped for hypothermia on that boat than they are at the hospital.

0: made it. Now let's hold downhill to the beach.
1: I think that

0: so cold.
1: Ian, I was so worried about you, son. But you made it. You did it.
0: I fell asleep. He woke me up. Dad, God woke me up.
1: Spoken like a man.
2: You've been listening to the Brinkman Adventures, and we hope you've enjoyed today's exciting episode entitled Man Up. While fictitious, real people and real events inspired this story. The authorities never determined the origin of the flares. In fact, Kyle was the only person who ever saw them. The official report of the Alaska State Troopers attributed them to an act of God. To learn more details of this story, please visit our website, BrinkmanAdventures.com.
3: Welcome to Fast Facts with Reasons for Hope. I'm Carl Kirby. Did you know that the loudest animal on the planet is the blue whale? They're louder than a screeching monkey, a barking seal, or even a jet airplane. They can be heard up to 500 miles away. Well, that's if you could hear them. Blue whales communicate in a frequency of 10 to 40 hertz, which is too low for most humans to recognize. Incredibly, no one knows how they even make the sound. Even crazier is, they don't have ears, but have excellent hearing. The blue whale is an incredibly designed animal with a heart and respiratory system that adapts to diving, a baleen feeding system, and is perfectly designed for speed despite its size. While some theorize that this blue beauty evolved from a mouse-like creature, the truth is there's no evidence to support that. All of this complexity cannot just come together. The blue whale is unique and perfectly designed, just like you.
4: Visit Reasons for Hope at rforh.com.

0: Back to Genesis with Dr. John Morris, scientist and creation researcher with the Institute for Creation Research. Dr. Morris, when did the mammoths die?
1: Chris, the mammoths were thought to have died out about 10,000 years ago. And although evolutionists have admitted that early man must have seen the mammoths, more recent evidence has caused them much consternation. In the tomb of one of the pharaohs in Egypt is a drawing of men carrying ivory tusk on their shoulders. Next to them is an animal that sure looks like a mammoth, with hairy skin and a domed head, just like we see in mammoth fossils. And why not? Mammoths are a variety of the elephant kind, and two of them were on board Noah's Ark. Certainly humans knew of them, and from the earliest times have made use of their ivory. Chris, it's the back-to-Genesis view of history which makes sense out of the evidence.
0: To equip yourself with facts that support your faith, visit us on the web at www.icr.org. That's www.icr.org.
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0: Hi there. We've been waiting for you. We're going to have fun and learn something too, because it's time for Fables of Faith. Here are your friends, Uncle Van, Christy, and Bud.
1: Well, we finally got Bruce into the Unity Club, right?
2: Right. Right.
1: And what are the members of the Unity Club doing to try to make the adjustment with Bruce being in there? Are they trying to teach him anything?
2: Mm-hmm.
1: Do you remember what they're teaching him? Bud, what are they teaching Bruce?
2: The bylaws.
1: And what are some of these bylaws? Can you remember some of them?
2: Love,
1: that's
2: joy,
1: right.
2: Patience.
1: Patience, right. Mm-hmm. Now, that's the one that we had last week. Do you remember what happened with the patience? How did old Al try to teach him patience?
2: He left and he said he had to get something. And he said he could be back in a little while. And he told him to wait and just try and think of something to do. And so Bruce and Bo, they went.
1: They were studying the bylaws.
2: They were studying the bylaws, and the others fell asleep.
1: And is that the way that old Al wanted them to learn about patience? Is that what you do when you're patient?
2: No.
1: Is that what you do, fall asleep?
2: No.
1: When somebody says, now I'm going to come back, wait for me, and you just fall asleep and don't do anything? Do you think that's the way the Lord wants us to be patient?
2: No.
3: No.
1: Now that's one of the fruits of the Spirit. That's one of the bylaws of the Unity Club. Now we have another bylaw today, and this is a very important bylaw because there's so much violence in the world, and we see violence on television, and we read about violence in the papers, and we hear about violence on the radio. And there is one of the fruits of the Spirit, or one of the bylaws of the Unity Club, is a very important one. Could you maybe guess what it might be, Christy? Could you guess what it might be? Love, joy, peace, and patience, and then. Okay, let's go to the forest and see what the next word is, all right?

0: Oh, here we go,
1: What's a romp? Hey, wait a minute.
2: All of you together here. We've still got a little way to go.
1: Oh, we're right with you, Lowell.
0: Yeah, we're coming. Here we go.
2: Hold on, Squinty. Just a moment. Could you tell us what the purpose of this hike is, Olaf?
3: You'll find out soon enough, Philip. Just try and keep up, lad.
4: Are we going to learn about another one of the bylaws today, Olaf?
3: Well, I hope so, Bruce. At least I'm going to try to teach y'all a little. Here we are. Now, let's try and keep up.
1: I still don't see what we're learning just traipsing through these woods.
3: Well, you will, McKelvey. You will, lad. Just keep walking.
2: Well, you know, I too fail to see why...
1: Ooh! Ouch! Ooh!
2: I say, the path is a bit rough on my paws.
0: Hey, Where'd all these rocks come from? Just keep walking, Jen.
3: It'll be over soon.
2: Come on now.
1: Come on now. Those rocks were killing my paws.
0: Well,
3: you'll see.

0: Now be careful as you cross, gentlemen. The water's a bit rough here.
1: It sure is.
2: Rough. Torrential, I'd say.
1: Yeah.
0: Well, you're exaggerating a little bit, Philip, but I would be careful. Bo?
3: YOLO?
0: Would you mind standing downstream just a little bit? Just in case someone gets caught in the current.
3: Sure, I will. Sure, okay.
0: Good. Thank you, lad. Now the rest of you be very careful.
4: Well, somebody's got to start off.
0: Good.
4: So
0: good.
4: It may as well be me.
0: Hang on, man.
3: Just hang on.
0: There we go.
3: Oh. Okay.
4: Well, next, watch that first step.
2: Oh, dear. Dear. I'm not so sure I even want to go over.
1: Oh, go ahead, Philip. Bo will catch if you slip.
2: Well, you're mighty confident of what Bo can do for me. Why don't you try it, Squinty?
1: Okay, I will. Watch out, Bo. Here I come. Catch me.
3: I've got you, Squinty. Hang on.
1: Oh, thanks, Bo. Boy, okay.
0: All right, now. Who's next?
2: Well, I guess I will be if no one else volunteers. I say, Bo, prepare to catch me, old fellow.
3: Okay, come on, Tom, I want this.
2: Then I say, here I go.
0: Please come to order. Come to order. We have a little bit to discuss. And I want to discuss our little walk. All right, now.
2: Oh. Well, it was disgusting, all right.
5: Right.
1: Yeah.
0: Very clever, Philip. But did you learn anything?
1: I learned to stay out of rough places. They can be dangerous and uncomfortable.
4: I learned that the next time I take a walk, I think I'll choose my own path.
3: What were you trying to teach us, Old Owl?
1: Well,
0: now, does anybody think they know?
5: I think you're trying to teach us about gentleness. But I don't think I learned too much.
0: Oh, well, you'll be surprised, Bruce.
2: Well, I'll certainly be surprised. How could walking over rocks and nearly drowning in the river teach us anything about gentleness?
3: Yeah, that's what I'd like to know.
0: You're all remembering the wrong thing about the lesson. Now, think back a little bit. What was the first thing you did?
5: Got sore feet from walking on the rocks.
0: But then, what happened?
1: Oh, well, there was that nice soft patch of grass.
5: Yeah.
1: And it sure did feel good.
3: Yeah.
0: Now you're getting close.
4: Okay, so the grass was smooth and soft. What about the river? It's a good job you sent Bo down to catch us.
0: Yes, it was. But what about the next time you cross?
1: Oh, that was fun. We just ran right across. The water was so smooth.
0: You're almost right, but the water wasn't exactly smooth.
4: We'll call it what you like. It wasn't rough like the first place we crossed.
0: That's it, McKelvey. I want you to compare.
4: Well, there was hardly any comparison. At one place, you could hardly stand up. And the other place, you could hardly fall down.
0: Now, don't any of you see what I'm getting at yet?
5: You mean you took us over places that were the same, and yet they were different?
0: Yeah, right, Bruce. Now, what bylaw are we studying?
1: Gentleness.
0: And what does all this say to you about gentleness?
2: Oh. Well, I think I'm beginning to see.
4: And I as well. In other words, you mean things are gentle by contrast?
3: Oh?
2: Well, he means, Bo, that once you've experienced the rough places, the gentle places tend to be a bit more gentle.
1: And that's the way we should be, right, Olaf?
0: Yes, well, yes. You're all a little slow, but when you learn a lesson, you learn it very well.
1: We sure do.
5: In other words, there are so many rough places in the world. When folks come in contact with us, we should be just like the smooth grass.
3: Or the smooth water.
1: Yeah.
0: That's right. And believe me, you won't have to explain yourselves if you're gentle. Folk will know it as soon as they meet up with you. and it will be just like stepping off the rocky path.

0: Okay, what's the bylaw that we're studying?
1: Gentleness.
0: Gentleness, is that right, Chris?
1: Yeah.
0: And can you tell me what gentleness means? Do you understand gentleness a little more after you've heard this fable? What does gentleness mean? Who would a gentle person be?
1: Nice.
0: When they were walking over that rocky path, how did they feel?
1: They felt like
2: sore.
0: Sore and what else?
1: Like they were stepping on rocks.
0: Yeah, like, well, sure, on a rocky path.
1: Tired.
0: Yeah, and would you want to stay on it for very long?
1: Mm-mm.
0: Want to get off of it as soon as you can, don't you? And what if you didn't have anything but a rocky path to walk on? Just walk and walk and walk and barefooted. And it would hurt your feet. And then all at once you come to this nice, smooth, grassy place and you step off onto the grass and, oh, does that feel good?
1: Huh? Yeah.
0: Could it? Do you know that people are like this? And did you know that this is the way the Lord wants us to be as Christians?
1: Mm-hmm.
0: You know that even in the Bible, that John the Baptist said that he had come to prepare the way of the Lord, to make the rough places plain. And this is what Jesus has done. He has made the rough places smooth and gentle so that we can take them. And as Christians, we're supposed to be like this in the world. Because when someone meets us, compared to all of the violence and all of the hatred and all of the rough places that people have to walk, we should be just like that smooth grass that they could run through. Should be something that they could enjoy and by contrast would wonder about and be so glad to see. Are all Christians like that?
1: No.
0: Unfortunately, they aren't. But we should be, because it's one of the fruits of the Spirit. So let's remember what old Owl said. When Bruce said, there are so many rough places in the world, when folk come in contact with us, we should be just like the smooth grass or the smooth water. And old Owl says, and believe me, you won't have to explain yourselves if you're gentle. Folk will know it as soon as they meet up with you. And it'll be just like stepping off the rocky path.
3: We sure are glad you were with us today, and we hope you had a good time with Uncle Van, Christy, Bud, and all our forest friends. Why don't you plan to be here with us next week for more Fables of Faith? Bye for now.

0: there, my friend. I am a queen bee. I have some very interesting facts for you today.
1: Well, hi there, Queen Bee. Welcome to Nature Corner.
0: Thank you, Uncle Bob. I'm glad to be here today.
1: It's a mutual feeling. What is the job of the queen bee in the hive?
0: Well, Uncle Bob, it's mainly to lay eggs, but it's also to keep order.
1: And how do you do that?
0: Just stay there. Don't leave.
1: Just your presence, huh?
0: That's right. The worker bees will become very excited and disorganized if I'm not there.
1: And if you should leave, Queen Bee?
0: If I should, they'll follow me.
1: Why, sure. I've seen a swarm of bees on a tree. You're right in the middle.
0: And the way to get the bees out of the tree is to get the queen.
1: Now, Queen Bee, you're quite a bit larger than the average worker bee, aren't you?
0: Oh, yes, I am. And that's because I lay eggs.
1: Your tail section or your abdomen is much longer.
0: That's right.
1: Okay, Queen Bee, I realize your main purpose in the hive is to lay eggs, to produce new baby bees.
0: Indeed I do. 2,000 eggs a day I lay, Uncle Bob, in the little wax cells. As many as 1,000,000 eggs in my lifetime.
1: Oh, really? Well, how long is a lifetime for a queen bee?
0: On an average, 5 years.
1: Wowee, 200,000 eggs a year.
0: Right on. But it would all be wasted if it were not for the drone bee.
1: Now, the drone bee does not go out and gather nectar or pollen. What does he do?
0: Well, he's the father of the hive.
1: Just like you're the mother of the hive.
0: That would be the way it is, yes. The drone bee mates with the queen once, and only once.
1: Well, then would that mean that you are fertile for the rest of your life?
0: Absolutely. I lay eggs for the rest of my life, and they are fertile. Most of them.
1: Most of them?
0: Yes. The ones that are not fertile hatch into drone bees. The ones that are fertile hatch into worker bees.
1: Mm-hmm. And of course, worker bees are girl bees.
0: And the drones are boys.
1: Okay, Queenie, so we know how workers and drones are made. How are queens made?
0: Well, Uncle Bob, the worker bees determine when it is time to have a new queen in a hive.
1: Oh, competition, huh?
0: Oh, yes.
1: So what happens?
0: Well, when the old queen lays a fertilized egg, and when it hatches into a little tiny larva, the worker bees, who determine that we must have a new queen in the hive, feed it something special.
1: What's that?
0: Royal jelly. It comes from a gland in their body. It makes the difference between a worker bee and a queen bee.
1: Oh, I see. In other words, if the worker bees did not feed this new bee royal jelly, it wouldn't become a queen.
0: No, you've got it. It would be just a normal worker bee.
1: But the workers decided it's time to make a new queen.
0: And they feed this bee royal jelly for about 1 week. And then they have a new queen.
1: And we all know there cannot be two queens in one hive.
0: Not for very long, Uncle Bob. Soon the new queen challenges the old queen, and generally she wins, chasing the old queen out of the hive.
1: Now, Queenie, just like the drone, you don't go out and look for nectar or pollen. Check?
0: Check, I do not. I don't know how, Uncle Bob. Neither does the drone.
1: Hey, now, this is something else. Well, who teaches the little worker bees how to find nectar and pollen?
0: Well, Uncle Bob, the drone and I don't. That's for sure.
1: Well, who teaches the little worker bees how to dance in the hive? And with that dance, they show the angle from the sun where the nectar and pollen supplies are.
0: Another very good question, Uncle Bob.
1: Who teaches the worker bee to pick up pollen grains and put them in the little baskets on her hind leg and carry them back to the hive and feed the baby bees?
0: I'd say you have a problem there, Uncle Bob. Quite a problem.
1: Now, wait a minute, Queenie. Someone had to teach these worker bees this. They didn't learn it through their environment.
0: Well, that's a clear fact, Uncle Bob, because if they would have learned it through their environment, they would have learned it through me or through the drone.
1: And we know that didn't happen because you don't even do it yourself, or neither does the drone.
0: Well, I guess you have to consider a higher power, Uncle Bob.
1: Yeah, good point there, Queenie.
0: I'd say someone had to put this information in the genes of the bees.
1: And that would show this one has great intelligence. Consider Jesus Christ, the great designer. In the Bible, 1 John chapter 5, verse 14 says, "This is the confidence which we have before God, that if we ask anything according to His will, He hears us." John tells us this is the way to pray, according to God's will. Look for it in today's True Bible Adventure. Nearly 2,700 years ago, the world was ruled by the Assyrians. Sennacherib, their king, is speaking with his general Rabshakeh now.
2: Now, they go, Rabshakeh! Our mighty Assyrian army marching off to another victory!
3: I should say, O Majesty King Sennacherib, I have records here that show that we have had 6 victories recently over religious nations.
2: This ought to cause these fanatics to shut up about God being able to help their nation.
3: You think so, Sennacherib? The list of gods is very long. Listen to them. Molech, Ashtaroth, Hecate, Baal, Osiris, Nut, Re.
2: All of the nations that we easily conquered, Rabshakeh.
3: Where are their gods, Sennacherib? Where are their gods now?
2: I don't know, Rabshakeh. I don't know.
1: King Sennacherib had more great victories over the nations of the world. It was the Lord's way of showing the other countries that their gods cannot help. Sennacherib's army even captured the 10 northern tribes of Israel and enslaved them. The Bible says God let it happen to northern Israel because they were worshiping idols. But in southern Israel, it was a different story with King Hezekiah.
4: Filthy, rotten idols! Only the Lord Jehovah shall be worshipped. Judah and Benjamin will not fall to Sennacherib's tricks.
5: I admire your courage, Hezekiah. Oh,
4: Prophet Isaiah.
5: It's all right. Keep on doing what you're doing, O King. The Lord Jehovah is pleased.
4: Thank you, Isaiah. It's gratifying to have such a prophet like you around.
1: Meanwhile, back in King Sennacherib's camp...
2: Just wait till Hezekiah reads this one, Rabshakeh.
3: I beg your pardon, your highness. What are you speaking of?
2: This letter, Rabshakeh. I drafted it to King Hezekiah of Judah. Listen to it.
3: Read it on, O King.
2: Attention, Hezekiah, King of Judah. Don't you let your God in whom you are trusting fool you, saying that Jerusalem shall not be conquered by the king of Assyria.
3: Right on, O King, right on.
2: Right on? I've already written, Rabshakeh. What's wrong with you?
3: Oh, I do believe there's a misunderstanding.
1: There was only one more section of Israel to conquer, and that was Jerusalem, where Hezekiah and Isaiah lived. And Sennacherib had it in his evil plans to wipe them out, just like he did to all of the other religious countries.
3: Your Majesty, Hezekiah!
2: What?
3: A letter from King Sennacherib of Assyria.
2: Oh. Oh, no.
1: King Hezekiah took the shocking letter from Sennacherib and went into the temple to pray.
4: O Lord God, bow down your ear and hear me. Lord, open your eyes and see. See this letter from King Sennacherib. Oh, it is true, God, that the king of Assyria has destroyed many nations and their lands, and has cast their gods into the fire. For they were not real gods, but they were the work of men's hands, wood and stone. Therefore, Sennacherib has destroyed them. But, O Lord God, he cannot do that to you. You have heard him say, O God. Hezekiah, don't you let the God in whom you trust fool you, saying that Jerusalem shall not be delivered into the hand of the king of Assyria. O Lord God, I ask you, save us out of Sennacherib's hand, so that all of the earth may know that you are the Lord God, and only you.
3: Hezekiah.
4: Ooh, Isaiah.
3: Hezekiah, the Lord God has heard your prayer.
4: Thank the Lord, thank the Lord.
3: Hezekiah, the Lord said that he will defend the city of Jerusalem.
1: Meanwhile, at King Sennacherib's camp.
2: All right, pass the word, Rabshakeh. Tonight's the night we're going in. Marshal 185,000 troops. We're taking Jerusalem. Jehovah God or no Jehovah God.
1: 2 Kings chapter 19, verse 35 tells us, "And it came to pass that night that the angel of the Lord went out to the Assyrians' camp and destroyed 185,000 soldiers." The battle was over nearly as soon as it started. Sennacherib's troops were slaughtered. The threat to Jerusalem was over, and Hezekiah was joyful.
3: Oh, praise the Lord, praise the Lord, Isaiah. Look what he has done.
6: Indeed, the Lord God is capable of defending his name when someone slanders him.
5: Praise the name of the Lord Jehovah, Isaiah. Praise his name.
1: 2 Kings chapter 18, verse 5, speaks of Hezekiah and tells us what kind of king he was. He trusted in the Lord God of Israel, so that after him was none like him among all the kings of Judah, nor any that were before him. But then one morning...
2: Side hurts dreadfully. Who's that?
3: Oh, King Hezekiah.
2: Prophet Isaiah. Oh, don't feel well today, Isaiah.
3: God says you will not recover. Get your things in order. Prepare your household. For it's time for you to die, Hezekiah.
2: Oh, what? What?
3: Oh, God. God, Lord God. Heal me, God. Heal me. Oh, God, you know what kind of a king I've been. I've been a righteous king. I've stood up for your name. Oh, God, please don't let me die. Heal me, God.
6: Hezekiah.
3: Isaiah.
6: Hezekiah, the Lord has heard your prayer.
3: Now,
6: God said he would give you 15 more years of life, King Hezekiah.
1: And King Hezekiah did get better. But do you think Hezekiah was possibly wrong in asking God to heal him and let him live? When Isaiah the prophet told Hezekiah it was time for him to die, do you suppose it would have been better if the king would have said, "All right, Lord, whatever you say, your will be done"? You be the judge. Hezekiah recovered well, and 2 years later, a baby boy was born to his wife and him.
0: That is better. Manasseh, my son, someday soon you will be Judah's next king.
1: It happened. 2 Kings chapter 21 tells us Hezekiah died, and his son Manasseh ruled in his place, the king of Judah. The scriptures tell us that Manasseh was the most wicked king of Judah, for he led the people back into idolatry.
7: All right, people of Jerusalem, people of Judah and Benjamin, I'm your new king, Manasseh, and I'm not going to be doing things the way my old man did them.
8: Hey!
7: We are going to worship idols, all of us!
1: Manasseh led the people back into idolatry. Think, what if Hezekiah would have been willing to die 15 years earlier when God said he should? There would have been no Manasseh, right? 1 John chapter 5, verse 14 tells us, when we pray, pray according to God's will. There is a difference.
9: Whoa.

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0: Bill, warrior of the woodland.
1: Ranger Bill, warrior of the woodland, struggling against extreme odds, traveling dangerous trails, fighting the many enemies of nature. This is the job of the guardian of the forest, Ranger Bill. Pouring rain, freezing cold, blistering heat, snow, floods, bears, rattlesnakes, mountain lions. Yes, all this in exchange for the satisfaction and pride of a job well done.
2: They say you can take the boy away from the farm, but you can't take the farm out of the boy. And it's a good thing this is true, because there are times when the men under my command who are farm boys have to help out in different places for one reason or another. This time it was to do most of the harvesting of the wheat fields outside of Central City. The farmers in that area were stricken with a particularly violent type of influenza, and 90% of them were in bed or in the hospital. The wheat had to be harvested, and ripe grain doesn't wait for anyone. Well, I think I've said enough. Now, let's see. Suppose we call this story The White Fields. Well, let me have your attention, fellas. Man, we're faced with another serious problem in the farming country, as you well know by this time. I've been asked to send some more help, as I've done before, and I've agreed to do it. However, the forest is pretty dry because of moisture shortage, so I can't send all the men I want to. To start off the loan of manpower, I'm sending Marty Nelson, Larry Fleming, and Morgan Connors to help harvest the wheat. You see any problems in this move?
3: Yeah, boss, I got an objection.
2: Okay, let's hear it, Lefty.
3: The rest of us that helped out 2 years ago are going to miss some powerful good grub. Boy, can those farm women cook. Man alive.
2: Well, I'm sorry to have to abuse your stomach so badly, Lefty, but I just can't risk sending any more men.
3: Okay, Bill, you're the doctor. I'll have to talk to my breadbasket and explain how things are.
2: Marty, Larry, Morgan, you fellas had better start for Central City as soon as possible. Take a ranger car and report to the county agricultural agent as you did before. The rest of you can head back to your posts and starve to death.
4: For you, Lefty.

0: How's your water supply, Morgan?
1: I've got plenty, Larry. Help yourself.
0: I don't know what's the matter with me today. I'm like a thirsty sponge.
1: We're not used to the heat and dust of the wheat fields. Except old Marty. He keeps going. Boy, he eats it up, too.
0: Yeah. Whoops, almost spilled some of it. Maybe he ought to get back to the farm.
1: He'll never change. Too solid. Too much of a family man.
0: Yeah, and he likes the security of a government job. Well, thanks for the water, old bean.
1: Don't mention it. You know, I'd say we're really covering acres with these combines.
0: Ought to. We eat lunch out here, and we're going from the time the dew dries off in the morning until almost dark. And that's what we came for, combine grain. See you later.
1: Sure enough.

0: how'd it go, fellas?
1: Okay, Marty, how about you?
0: I finished 100 acres.
2: Good going. I didn't quite make that much.
0: What, 3 inches short of it or something like that, Morgan?
2: I guess so. Well, let's eat and take a cat nap, huh?
1: You said it, man. No time to waste, John.
0: Right. Wheat's getting riper every day.

0: Nope. After we've dropped off, he gets up and wanders off a spell and just stands there looking out over the grain fields.
1: Huh. What do you know about that? I wonder why.
0: Maybe he's got something on his mind.
1: If he has, you can't tell it by his work. A man's a fiend for work.
2: Well, I guess it's about time to get back to work, eh, fellas?
1: Yep, up and at him. Marty, what's bothering you?
0: Let him alone, Larry. It's his business.
1: Hey, Marty.
2: Huh? What's the matter?
1: That's what I'd like to know. You've kind of been in a fog since you came out here. Everything all right?
2: Oh, yeah, sure, everything's fine.
0: We know it's none of our business, and you can tell us to mind our own if you like. But we've been wondering if you need help.
2: No, fellas, it's nothing like that. I've been sort of daydreaming.
0: I know you like farming real well. Been dreaming about having one of your own?
2: Well, not exactly, but yet it might be.
1: You really aren't thinking of leaving the Forest Service, are you?
2: Oh, no, I'm all right. Really, I am. Now, let's get back to cutting grain.
3: Then said he unto his disciples, "The harvest truly is plenteous, but the laborers are few. Pray ye therefore the Lord of the harvest, that he will send forth laborers into his harvest. Say not ye, there are yet 4 months, and then cometh the harvest? Behold, I say unto you, lift up your eyes and look on the fields, for they are white already to harvest."

0: Say, I must have really dropped off.
1: What time is it, Morg?
2: Oh, just about.
1: Where's Marty?
2: Oh, over yonder a piece.
1: Didn't he take a snooze?

0: Yes, Betty, what is it?
1: Daddy's coming up the trail. He's coming home.
0: Oh, wonderful. I'll call Danny and we'll go meet him.
1: Hurry, Mommy, hurry.
0: I will, dear. Danny, come quickly. Daddy's coming up the trail.
2: Hot dog.
3: Hey, you two, cut it out. Take it easy on your old dad. He's sore from riding tractors.
1: Did the tractor kick Daddy?
3: No, but the bounce and lurch and jiggle. And Daddy's black and blue and sore all over.
4: I know where you're sore, and it isn't all over.
1: Daddy.
3: How are you, dear?
0: Oh, it's fine. Come along and I'll fix a hot bath for you and your black and blue marks.
3: Sounds wonderful. Oh, I'm sure glad to be home.
1: Daddy?
3: Yes, dear?
1: Did you buy me something, Daddy?
4: Yeah, Dad. Did you?
3: Say, what kind of hijacking is this? Every time I go away, you youngsters expect me to come back loaded with stuff.
1: No, but you said you might.
4: Sure did.
3: Well, now, if I were you, I'd take a look at my saddlebags, and you just might find something in there that you'd like to have.
1: Come on, let's go.
3: Hey, take it easy. There's a package there for your mother, and I don't want it ruined.
0: How does it feel to be so popular?
3: Oh, wonderful. Say, what happened to that hot soaking I was promised?
0: Well, I have to heat the water unless you want to sit on top of the stove.
3: Oh, I'll get Jenny unsaddled and my gear put away while the water's heating.
0: All right, it won't take long.
3: Oh, by the way, Irene.
0: Yes?
3: After the children are in bed this evening, I want to have a long talk with you about something very important.

0: Night, Daddy. It's sure swell to have you home.
1: Good night, dear. It's good to be home.
2: Same for me, too, Dad. Good night.
1: Thanks, son. Good night.
0: Night, Mommy.
3: Good night, honey. Don't forget to say your prayers now and have a nice rest.
0: Come on, Danny. Last one to hit the hay is a doodle ball.
3: Children.
0: Yes, Mother.
3: No pillow fights.
2: We won't. Good night.
0: Yeah, I wish I could
2: stay. Come on.
1: Oh, those two fireballs. Where do they get the pep?
3: I've wondered the same thing myself, dear. Where do they get their zip? The supply never seems to run out.
1: I'll say it doesn't. I suppose you're wondering what's on my mind.
3: Yes.
1: Well, dear, I believe the Lord's calling us to the mission field. I know this must come as a shock, dear, but I know death.

0: Definitely that he's called me.
1: I wasn't silent because of shock, dear. It's simply that I was amazed at your remark because I felt the Lord talking to me about the mission field, too.
0: You have?
1: Yes, very definitely, and especially since you left to help harvest the wheat.
0: Oh, the Lord works in wonderful ways to accomplish his plans. You know, Irene, when I was out there, I'd look out over the white fields and I didn't see heads of waving grain, but I saw the faces of millions of people crying out for the news of salvation. John 4:35 kept running through my mind constantly.
1: Say ye not, there are yet 4 months, and then cometh harvest. Behold, I say unto you, lift up your eyes and look on the fields, for they are white already unto harvest.
0: Yes, and then there are the words spoken to Paul. Come over into Macedonia and help us. Dear, I know now that the Lord has called us beyond any doubt.
1: What do you mean? Weren't you sure before?
0: Yes. And no. I was concerned about you.
1: Marty, I'm surprised at you. Haven't we always worked together?
0: Yes, that's very true, dear, but... Well, you married a ranger, not a missionary. I pray that the Lord would speak to you about this and... Well, I know now that he's answered my prayers, even as I was saying them.
1: And I know now why the Lord was talking to me while you were gone.
0: Oh, yes. Well, let's pray about it before we turn in. In the morning, I'm going into headquarters and tell Bill about it.
1: Oh, I wonder what he'll say.
0: I don't know. But if the Lord prepared you for this, well, he can also prepare my...

0: time, man.
1: Hey, what goes back home?
2: Well, if it ain't the old wheat harvester himself. How are you, Marty?
0: Just fine, Stumpy. How are you fellows?
1: Right, tolerable.
0: Well, where's Bill?
2: He and Gray Wolf are out on the North Range, checking fire lanes.
1: And we're loafing, which, of course, is plain to see.
0: I don't envy anyone loafing a spell in this game, because you more than make up for it shortly afterward. When do you think Bill will be back?
2: Well, that's hard to say, young feller. Possibly 2 days, if everything goes all right.
0: Well, I guess I'll just have to wait and see him then.
2: Well, why don't you sit a spell and spin yarns with us? Henry, see if there's any coffee and biscuits left.
1: Sure. I think the coffee's still hot, too.
0: Sure, thanks, fellas. I don't mind if I do have some coffee and a roll. Then I'll have to be heading back up the trail. I've got a lot of work to catch up that piled up while I was gone.
2: Smells good, that does. Think I'll have some varnish remover, too, sonny.
1: Okay.
2: Yeah, thanks. And Marty, Bill's mighty pleased with the job you're doing up at Straight Up Mountain.
0: Has he been up there?
2: You know, Bill, he's always moving around, and he sees, but he doesn't look, and he hears, but he doesn't listen. Yeah, the two of us were by your station about a month ago, and he sure was pleased with the way things are shaping up. Good men are hard to come by nowadays, you know.
0: I didn't know that.
2: Yep, that's the truth. Bill will stop by and tell you what a good job you're doing, but I thought it might help jack up your morale to hear it sooner.
0: Thanks, old-timer. I appreciate your telling me. Sort of puts a new light on things.
1: What do you mean by that, Marty?
0: Oh, nothing really, just thinking out loud. Well, thanks for the eats. I've got to be running along.
1: Okay, glad you stopped by.
0: So am I, Henry. Enjoyed the visit.
2: Marty!
0: Yes, old-timer, what is it?
2: Are you sure everything's all right?
0: Why, of course. Why shouldn't it be?
2: Well, I don't know. That's why I'm asking.

0: What do you want to talk to us about, Daddy?
1: Yeah, Dad, what's cooking?
2: Well, you see, your mother and I are thinking seriously of going to the mission field to preach and teach the gospel to those who've never heard it.

0: Aren't you going to take us with you?
1: Of course we are, dear. But we wanted you to know what we plan to do. We want to know how you feel about it.
0: Will we go on a boat? I'd like that.
2: How about you, Danny?
3: Sure. Can I tell the boys and girls about Jesus?

0: Stumpy was telling me how pleased Bill is with my work and how nicely things are shaping up out there since I took over the station.
1: Well, it's the truth, dear. You have worked hard. I don't see why a pat on the back should make you glum.
0: It's going to make telling him that much harder. Bill's a good boss. He's not only that, but he's a good friend. Don't make it any easier for me to tell him, that's for sure.
1: Oh, I know it won't, but it's one of the many problems we're going to have to overcome.
0: I know that, but well, you don't understand. We're going to have to leave before the end of summer because we're going to have to go to school for a while, and well, that's going to put Bill in an awful spot. And I don't like putting him in a spot. You know, Bill's a different kind of a guy than the usual, and you know what I mean.
1: Yes, I do. The way you've worked out here and applied yourself mentally and physically told me you were happy with your work, and that meant you had a wonderful boss. I know it won't be easy for you.
0: No, but, well, I guess we'll have bigger problems than this. And the Lord's promised to give us strength to overcome them. Well, we'll pray about it, and I think I'll go in town late tomorrow afternoon and talk with the pastor.
1: Yes, I think that's a fine idea, and I'm sure Bill will be all for us 100%.
0: Oh, sure he will. I'm just letting old Satan get me down. I'll finish writing those letters to the mission boards and see what they have to say.

0: Yes, Mrs. Jones? I'm sure it will, Mrs. Jones. Uh-huh. Well, thank you for calling. Goodbye.
1: You need a telephone secretary, Pastor.
0: You're not joking, Marty. Hazel, will you take any phone calls for a while? I'd like to talk to Marty without interruption.
2: All right, I'll listen for the phone.
0: Thank you. Marty, a good wife is a priceless possession.
1: I know what you mean.
0: Now, let's see. Where were we? Oh, yes. So you feel the Lord's called you through the mission field.
1: I not only feel it, I know it, just as sure as I'm sitting here talking to you.
0: I'm glad to hear you say that. Knowing the Lord's will is a problem for a lot of Christians. I think it's because they won't sit still long enough so the Lord can talk to them. He wants undivided attention when he's speaking, just like any of the rest of us.
1: You know, I never thought of it that way. But it's true. I'll try and remember that for future use.
0: Fine. Remember one thing, Marty. Don't let Satan weigh you down and sap your spiritual strength with discouragement. He uses that weapon very effectively, even on strong Christians. The Lord is your strength, and on him you must rely. And then you can say as Paul did, I can do all things through Christ, which strengtheneth me. Put your hand to the plow and never look back. Never.
1: Oh, I appreciate your words more than you know, because, well, I've already had problems since our decision to go to the mission field.
0: Problems, yes, you'll have lots of them. The Lord never promised us a bed of roses, but he did promise to give us the grace we need from day to day. And remember, Marty, he'll never fail you. God bless you, Marty, and your family. I'm honored to have you in my congregation.
1: Oh, thank you. Well, I must be going. Oh, there's just one thing that puzzles me about what you said.
0: Yes? What's that?
1: Well, you haven't really said whether you thought our going to the mission field is a good idea or not. Or whether you agree with our decision.
0: Marty, the Lord has spoken to you, and he'll speak again and again. In your case, there's nothing for me to say. Who am I to add to or take away from the Lord's decisions? If God has called you, you'd better go.

0: Marty, Irene.
1: Hello, Mr. Reed.
0: Hello there. How are you, Betty, Danny?
2: Fine, thank you.
3: I'm swell.
0: The pastor told me about your decision to answer the Lord's call to the mission field. And I want you to know that I'm thrilled. My prayers for you will never cease.
4: Thank you, Mr. Reed.
0: I'll bring this up before the church board at the next meeting.
1: I wish you wouldn't just yet, Mr. Reed.
0: Well, why not, Marty? It's definite, isn't it? You probably don't know yet just what field, but it's definite that you're going, as I understand it.
1: Oh, that's true, but... Well, I haven't told Bill yet, and he's my boss.
0: Well, tell him then. Bill's not a hard head.

0: Oh, hello, Marty. How are you?
1: Fine, thank you.
0: Say, the county agent says you fellas did a bang-up job getting the wheat in. Thanks very much for putting your back to the wheel.
1: Oh, don't mention it. I was glad to do it.
0: I've got some good news for you, young fellow.
1: You have?
0: Yes, sir. Colonel Anders has asked me to recommend one of my men to be foreman of the tree farm, and I've picked you. It'll be a good promotion for you. You'll have 50 men under you and a raise in pay, and Irene won't have to live out in no man's land 10 months of the year. Well, what do you say? What's the matter, Marty? Don't you want the job?
1: Sure. I mean, I might... I might not...
0: Marty, what's wrong with you? Are you in trouble?
1: Oh, no. Well, I really don't know yet. Look, do you mind if I give you my answer in a couple of days?
0: Why, no, I don't mind. Take all the time you need. There's no big rush.
1: Thanks much. I'll be going now.

0: What do they say?
1: Oh, they're sorry, but they feel I'm too close to the maximum age. In other words, too old.
0: Oh, well, there are more letters.
1: Let's see here. They feel that I've got too much experience in my present field, and they don't have a field where they can send me to use my experience in education and forestry and related fields to maximum capacity. What does all this gibberish mean?
0: They could be right, you know.
1: Yeah, maybe. Oh, I suppose this one is more of the same.
0: Read it, Marty.
1: I can't. You read it. Here.
0: All right. They haven't any openings at the present time, and they feel it would take too much training to do you over.
1: Yeah. I'm beginning to think so, too.
0: What are you thinking of?
1: I'm thinking of going back into town in the morning and accept the job at the tree farm.
0: No, no, Marty, you can't do that. You can't fail the Lord.
1: I won't fail him. We can be missionaries here at home.
0: But what about the white fields?
1: I don't know. I really don't know.
2: Say ye not, there yet 4 months, and then cometh the harvest? Behold, I say unto you, lift up your eyes and look on the fields, for they are white already to harvest.

0: took over the station?
1: The Lord talked to me, too, while you were gone. It must be his will that we go to the mission field.
0: Good men are hard to come by these days, sonny.
2: Wherever you and Mom want to go is okay with me, Dad.
0: It's a good job, Marty. A promotion with a raise in pay.
3: Put your hand to the plow and never look back.
0: Irene won't have to live in no man's land 10 months out of the year.
4: We're thrilled about your decision to go to the mission field.
0: It's a good job.
2: Okay by me, Dad.
3: Never look back.
0: Good men are hard to come by.
3: God spoke to you.
5: Lord, please. Lord, speak to me now in this time of indecision and weakness. Show me thy will. In Jesus' name. Amen.

0: Hold on, Irene. Marty's here now. Marty, it's Irene. I don't know if anything's wrong. In fact, she sounds like she got some good news for you.
1: Oh, thanks. Hello, dear? Yes. You don't say. Oh, that's wonderful. Yes, I'll be home in a little while. Bye.
0: Good news?
1: I'll say.
0: By the glow on your face, I'd say it's very good news.
1: Yes, it is. Bill, I've got something to tell you.
0: Okay, shoot.
1: I hate to say this to you, but... Well, the Lord's called Irene and me to the mission field, and she just called to tell me that a mission board's accepted us, and we're to leave later in the summer for school. Like
0: I'm glad you decided to accept, Marty. May the Lord's richest blessing go with both of you.
1: You're not angry with me for leaving you in a spot?
0: No, why should I be? We all must be in the center of the Lord's will, or we won't be happy Christians. I wondered how long it would take you to tell me.
1: You knew all along?
0: Sure I did.
1: But how?
0: I have a very good friend on that mission board who asked me for a reference.
1: And you didn't block
0: it? Of course not. You see, Marty, I've seen the white fields too, only I've seen them from a different view than you have. Go out there and begin the harvest, young fellow.

0: The Lord does indeed work in strange ways to complete his plans, but he gets the job done. You think about our story today.
1: Hi, I'm Johnny Erickson Tata. Often when people are diagnosed with a life-changing medical condition, they feel choked by hopelessness. Those are times when really great advice just doesn't cut it. That's because answers don't always reach the problem where it hurts, and that's in the gut and in the heart. Well, God knows this, and so he gives us Ecclesiastes chapter 3, which speaks of a time to weep and mourn. And oh, if only we would be quick to mourn with those who mourn, as God tells us to do in Romans chapter 12. Today, you can be that agent of healing and hope in the life of a hurting friend by simply sitting with them. Listen to their fears, pray for them, keep them connected to the mainstream of life. That's the answer they need. In time, your advice and words of wisdom will reach their heart. But at first, when tears flow, draw up a chair, get out the Kleenex, and weep with those who weep.
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0: creak of the rigging. Listen to the wind whip the sails. Yes, boys and girls, Sailor Sam's big schooner, the Porpoise, plunges swiftly through the waves, eager to serve her master. Where is she going? I wish I could tell you, but we'll have to find out from Sailor Sam, an adventurous young man whose hunt for scientific truth takes him anywhere. Yes, anywhere. And with him go his two young cousins, Buddy and Nancy. Aye, aye, mate. It's full speed ahead now for seafaring thrills with Sailor Sam!
1: Sam, Ole, Buddy, and Mr. Pockets evacuated all the population of Ruth's Island as the island spawned a volcano. Then came the tremor that set off a killer tidal wave, but not until the Porpoise towed the rafts of people to the safe side of the new island. Ruth West did not despair in the loss of everything. The old mission station, with all the new buildings Mr. Pockets and Sam and the gang had built, the new harbor Sam and the gang blasted out of the old underwater volcanic crater, the new shortwave radio station, the homes and property of the islanders. Everything is gone. Ruth's deeper faith in God and her willingness to completely submit herself to His will has changed Ruth West. She now waits upon God to build a new mission station and all that goes with it, including the homes for the people she serves.
2: Mr. Pockets, you said the lumber from the buildings on the old island can be salvaged. Well, how can this be done without great risk to human life?
3: The risk to human life is in God's hands. I cannot do anything to keep that volcano from blowing its top. But I can salvage the lumber from the buildings and the personal property if God will hold the island in one piece for several days.
2: I'm not trying to second-guess God's will, but it does seem to me that He's given you this idea, Mr. Pockets. I think this is His will. What's your opinion?
3: I agree. Let's not stand around here palavering. I came to work, not to talk.
4: Mr. Olson, make ready the launch with extra gasoline supply, and we'll go have a look at the roaring volcano on the old island.
5: Aye, aye. Buddy, come along.
2: Sam, I want to come with you, too. Please, don't try to argue me out of it.
4: Sure, why not?
2: Oh, I never know how to anticipate your reaction. I thought sure you'd fight me on that request.
4: Request? Sounded more like an order to me, didn't it, August?
3: I would say so. I suggest that we invite Chief Alaguni along so he can understand what we plan to do. Also survey his own villages, and perhaps he can salvage some of his people's property, time permitting, of course.
4: Good idea. Ruth, would
2: yes,
4: you...
2: Yes, Sam, I'll go get the chief. Sam, when do we leave?
4: 10 minutes. Mr. Pockets, while we're waiting for the launch and them, suppose you outline to me what you have in mind.
3: Well, that is, August, this
4: is the wrong time to get lockjaw. Come on.
3: I don't want you to think I am telling the captain what to do.
4: Oh, that's what's bothering you. Well, I don't know why it does. You're the chief carpenter, so speak your mind while we're getting to the launch. Oh, here comes Ruth and the chief.
3: Well, we divide the island men into two or more teams that we can supervise well.
4: Sorry, August, but let's wait till we're in the launch. And on our way, then you can tell it to everyone. If the whole team is fully informed, it makes for a better team effort. And this job will require the best teamwork we can get. I believe we've got 3 days and nights before the lava starts flowing from that cauldron on Ruth's Island. Don't drift any closer, Ole.
5: Aye, aye.
2: Sam, that, whatever you call it, cone?
4: A parasite cone.
2: Yes, it's terribly huge now and probably just bulging with hot lava. It's so dangerous looking. Like a great evil thing waiting for some unsuspecting victim to come along so it can pounce on it with all its lethal force.
6: Miss Ruth, you say what I am thinking, but I cannot say it like you can.
7: What's all that junk flying out of the cone?
8: Ashes and burn stuff, Nancy. It's filling the air like black snow.
7: Ole, are we going to try it? Really, seriously, try it?
5: Oh, don't ask my opinion, because that thing scares me silly. Sam's the expert and the scientist. Me? I'm just the first mate, and I obey orders. We got to adjust position again. We're getting too close.
8: Well, this sure is a talkative bunch. Somebody say something. Volcano's gonna get bashful with everybody staring at it.
7: Yeah, or or get mad and explode.
4: The old mission station and its buildings are, of course, dangerously close to the volcano, since the original one is part of the underwater crater we blew off to make the harbor. When the cone explodes, as it most surely will, it'll cover the old mission station. Death and destruction will come showering down on the whole village and down on us if we're there when it happens. All the way I've been praying for wisdom in this decision. Is there anyone here who's not willing to try to salvage what we can? First, the mission station, the equipment, and the lumber in the buildings. And secondly, if there's time, the chief's village. Chief, what do you say?
6: Captain Stone, I will lead my men to help you if you say we should do this thing.
4: How about the order of work? Your village will be last if there's time left.
6: We need what God has sent us for the mission station more than we need what is in the village. You tell us what to do, Captain, and we will do it. We know you have talked with God about this dangerous thing.
4: Thank you.
3: That is true.
2: Sam, lumber and nails and radio and hospital equipment are so difficult to get and so expensive. I believe God wants us to try our best to salvage all we can, because there won't be anything after the molten lava gets finished.
3: I agree, Skipper. But we are standing around talking again, and I came here to work.
4: Then, Mr. Pockets, let's get to work. Ollie, full speed back to the Porpoise.
9: Aye, aye.
4: Now, Chief, I want some men to work with Mr. Pockets and Ollie in demolishing the buildings. Two teams, with Mr. Pockets supervising one and Ollie the other.
6: Yes, Captain Stone.
4: And then we'll need two more teams of men to carry the lumber away from the old buildings and pile it on the coconut log rafts. Pile it on and tie it down.
6: It will be done as you say.
4: And Buddy, Nancy and Ruth, I will guard your lives.
7: What do you mean by that?
4: Well, Buddy and I will keep the Porpoise in a continual state of instant readiness. We won't anchor the schooner. Just keep her offshore by using the diesel engine to hold position. Ruth, you and Nancy will keep the launch in continual readiness the same way. Now, Nancy can operate the launch like an old motorboat racer. The launch will stay close to the beach.
9: What about the lawgrass?
4: Well, we'll lash them to coconut trees on the beach so they won't drift with the tide. Now, if the volcano erupts, everyone runs for the boats without any hesitation, leaving tools and equipment fall where they stand. After we get all the men off the island, we'll run for it to safety, and after the eruption quiets down, we'll come back for the log rafts. Now, this is the emergency procedure, the last-ditch action. And anyone disobeying my orders will be put in irons for the duration of this emergency. And this applies to the ladies as well as to the men. Now, I had thought about towing each raft as it's ready, but that wouldn't leave any emergency ship for instant evacuation, and this we must do. Now, Mr. Chief Carpenter.
3: Aye, Captain.
4: As soon as we put aboard the Porpoise, make ready your tools and rig your equipment.
3: Aye, aye.
4: And Chief Allegheny.
6: Yes, Captain Stone.
4: Please have four teams of 12 men each. Only six men will work at one time on each team, while six men rest. Each group will work 4 hours and then rest 4 hours.
6: Yes, Captain Stone.
4: Now, let's spend the rest of the time we have before we begin our salvage job resting and praying. And when we return to Roost Island with the teams of men, there will be no time for anything but work.
5: Get the radio equipment out of here first and down to the launch. Don't rush. Set a steady pace and you'll get more done. Be less tired and you won't have accidents. Three of you men working on moving out the gear, and the rest of you start taking the building apart with crowbars and hammers. You three moving the gear. You set it aside and let the other crew take it to the boat. When the gear's out, start taking the house apart.
4: Nancy, bring the launch alongside.
8: Oh, what are you doing, Sam?
4: I'm going on the beach. If you can hold the schooner here for a while, can you?
8: Sure. All I have to do is change from forward to reverse and reverse to forward. If I need help, I'll yell.
4: Nancy and Ruth are coming aboard. They can make sandwiches for the men and do your footwork and yelling if need be. Now, don't you leave the wheel for any reason.
8: Aye, aye, Skipper.
4: Mr. Pockets, you're exhausted. You rest now.
3: short rest, so I think I'll sit down for a while.
4: Better yet, I'll signal for the launch to take you aboard the schooner.
3: No, no. I have a job to do here. I intend to stay until it is done.
4: How long before we're done?
3: Another 5 or 6 hours.
5: August, are you right?
3: Just tired. I was, anyhow, but now that Sam is threatening to send me aboard the Porpoise, I'm fine.
4: August, I don't want you to have a heart attack or get sick from exhaustion.
3: I'm not getting anything. You're talking. I came to work, so let's go.
4: Look, sound the alarm. The cone is going to explode.

0: Chief, what's the count?
1: All men swim to schooner, Captain.
0: All right then, get in. Nancy, let's go.

0: The job of towing the log rafts is finished.
1: Chief Allegoni, I'm very sorry we weren't able to salvage any of your village.
2: Not to worry, Captain Stone. We have good and safe island now, and there is much here to make new houses from and plenty food. All my people safe, and we never forget your help.
1: August, Ruth, I don't know what to say. We've certainly appreciated working with you both. And I guess this is really goodbye. We're going to miss you, Ruth. And God bless you and your work, August.
0: Thank you.
3: Goodbye, Sammy.
0: Goodbye, sir.
3: You too, Ole, Nancy, and Buddy.
0: Goodbye.
3: At least I'll have Mr. Pockets for a few months.
1: Goodbye, Ruth.
4: Boys and girls, this is what pleases God, to serve Him and glorify His name and not ourselves. You can leave part of yourself everywhere you go as a monument to the glory of God. We'll see you next time for a new adventure. 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
1: Now, as Mama Jordan takes us to Storyland, the land of make-believe.
2: Hello, welcome to Storyland, the land of make-believe. It's so good that you could join me today. Everyone loves to hear stories about the deeds of great people that were heroes. The story today is about a young lad, 15 years old. Not famous, not rich, just a youth that became a real hero. Sometimes the things that people really do are far more interesting than the magic things told about in fairy tale stories. We are going to find out what this young lad did that was so courageous. He was a true hero. So let's get in our comfortable chair, relax, and put your imagination hat on. Off we go to Westminster Abbey in London, England. It's the year 1189, more than 832 years ago. The King's Champion. It was the year 1189, more than 800 and some years ago. From the window of his father's inn, Rob watched the travelers go by. He thought of the great celebration that would take place tomorrow in Westminster Abbey in London. I want to see the coronation process, thought Rob. He'd heard many stories of Richard the Lionhearted, who would be crowned king tomorrow. His father was busy with early morning chores when Rob approached him. Father, he said, I want very much to go to Westminster to see the new king. His father looked doubtful. It's no place for a lad of 15, he replied. There'll be all sorts of people there, beggars and thieves as well as good people. And yet, when I was your age, I too would have wanted to go. Very well, Rob, his father finally said. Go if you wish, but you must be careful. Ask your mother to fix some food for you, and here are a couple of coins to spend. Oh, thank you, father, replied Rob. I will be careful. God will take care of me. Soon he was on his way, a big package of food under his arm. I'll try to get the edge of London by night, he planned as he walked along. Then tomorrow at daybreak, I'll go straight to Westminster. At noon, Rob decided to find a shady spot and have his lunch. When he came to a forest, he left the road and walked until he came to a clear spring. He drank some of the delicious, cool water, then opened his package of food. Then Rob bowed his head and thanked God for his food. While sitting there eating and trying to imagine what the coronation procession would be like, Rob heard the sound of a horse's hoofs. In a few moments, a horse and its rider, a tall man with red gold hair, appeared and rode up to Rob. How about something to eat for a weary traveler? He asked with a merry smile. He dismounted and led his horse to a patch of grass. When the stranger returned, Rob spread his food package open before him. Help yourself, sir, he invited. You're welcome to whatever I have. While the man ate, Rob mentioned that he was on his way to the coronation. I can hardly wait, he said. I'll be in London by nightfall, won't I? Easily, replied the stranger. You're only a few miles away now. I would offer to let you ride with me, but I have to visit to make before I go into the city. Are you going to the coronation too? Rob asked. Yes, I'll be there for all of it, the man said with a smile. I must be on my way now. Thank you for the food, lad. And here is a coin with which to buy a pie in London. He held out a gold piece, but Rob shook his head. No, I don't want no money. I was glad to share my food with you. Good lad, said the man as he walked to get his horse. But when he rode past Rob, he tossed the gold coin down on the grass. After Rob watched the man ride away, he picked up the coin and put it in his pouch. He had never owned a gold piece before. It was a lot of money. Shortly after he wrapped up the little food that was left and started through the forest, Rob again heard the sound of horse's hoof. Soon five riders rode out from among the trees. Stop there, boy, commanded the leader, riding his horse in front of Rob to block his way. The man who spoke was ugly and had an evil look about him. Tell me, he ordered Rob, have you seen a tall red-haired man pass by here? Because Rob was almost certain that these men meant to harm his friend, he replied. I have been busy with my own affairs, sir. I wasn't looking for anyone. The man glared at Rob but continued on with his men through the forest. As Rob watched them go, he said to himself, I wonder what they want with my kind friend. I hope they don't find him. It was getting dark when Rob arrived at the edge of London, but he soon found a quiet place where he could rest. It had been a long day and he slept soundly. When Rob opened his eyes, it was nearly daylight. He got up and started through London to find the road that led to Westminster. Although it was still very early in the morning and the procession wouldn't be starting for some time yet, there was a large crowd around the abbey. Rob had to push and shove his way through to get in front of many taller people who blocked his view. But he finally found an opening where there was no one between him and the road. He would be almost close enough to reach out and touch King Richard, Rob thought happily. While he waited, Rob glanced around at some of the people standing near him. Suddenly he gasped, and a chill ran down his back. Just a few steps away from him stood the evil-looking horseman who had asked about Rob's red-haired friend. A case of arrows hung at the man's side, and he held a bow in his hand. Rob felt sure the man meant to cause harm. He wished he could leave, but if he wanted to see the procession, there was nothing he could do but stay calm and wait. I'll pretend I haven't seen him, decided Rob, trying to act natural as he listened to the noise of the parade beginning in the distance. The procession soon came near, and the crowd happily watched the colorful scene. First came a great number of people in elaborate costumes, carrying gaily decorated flags. Next came beautifully dressed noblemen, four of whom carried the clothes the newly crowned king would wear. They were followed by the man who carried the crown itself. He walked directly in front of the canopy that was being held over the king. Behind the king marched another richly dressed group of royal persons. But it was toward the king that everyone looked, and Rob too leaned out into the road to get a good look. It was then that Rob's eyes almost popped out of his head. King Richard was none other than a red-haired friend, the man with whom Rod had shared his lunch the day before. After his surprise at seeing that his friend was the king, Rob's next thought was for the ugly man standing nearby. Rob began to pray that God would help him do what was right. Rob turned to look at the man just in time to see him raise his bow and arrow and aim straight at the king. Because everyone else in the crowd was watching the procession, no one but Rob saw that the man intended to kill the king. Without hesitating, Rob raced toward the canopy and flung himself in front of the king just as the arrow came whizzing toward him. Rob felt the sharp point pierce his shoulder and heard the cries of the crowd as well as the king's exclamation of surprise and alarm. Then everything went black. When Rob opened his eyes, he was lying on a couch in a large, beautifully furnished room. A doctor was bandaging his shoulder while several of the king's men stood nearby. "There," said the doctor as he finished, "it will soon be better. Now drink this medicine and sleep for a while." Rob drank from the cup which the doctor handed him. Then he lay back again, weak and tired. "That was a splendid thing you did," said one of the guards. "Our king will not forget it." "Where is the evil man who shot the arrow?" asked Rob. "He was soon caught and is now in prison," replied one of the king's men. "The man was a leader of some troublemakers who were trying to keep King Richard from the throne. But now, thanks to you, young sir, our king is safe, and at this moment is being crowned king in the abbey." It takes courage to do what God says is right. Rob's action is a good lesson for young and old alike, because for every opportunity to do right, there is a chance to go wrong. And often the latter seems easier than the former. First, courage is not the absence of fear. Fear is a natural emotion that God has given us to help protect us from harm. If a 10-ton truck heads for you, it's good to be scared. Your fear makes your adrenaline pump like crazy, and you will jump further than you thought was possible. Courage is being scared because you're aware of the dangers and going ahead anyway. Second, courage comes from a resource that helps counteract fear. The resource may be the assurance that the fear is actually unfounded. Junior, who is afraid of the dark, is put at ease when Dad looks under the bed and shows him there is no one there, then leaves the light on and promises to come back in a couple of minutes. Or the resource can be the knowledge of the means available to counteract the dreaded situation, such as the promise, "The Lord is with you." Third, courage comes when we decide to draw on the resources available and go ahead with whatever our feelings may be, because we are sure that the action is right and we ought to do it. A champion possesses passion. The Apostle Paul was a spiritual champion. In other words, Paul was passionate. He was purpose-driven. His focus was on the Lord. We saw that in Rob, didn't we? A champion exercises discipline. For the Christian who desires to excel, discipline is absolutely necessary. A champion embodies commitment and focus. If we are going to be successful in the Christian race, we must be 100% committed and completely focused on Jesus. A champion practices self-sacrifice. There is a price to be paid to be a winner. There are things you must give up. A champion develops character. When the first four qualities, passion, discipline, commitment, and self-sacrifice are practiced, character is acquired. Character for the Christian is simply defined as Christ-likeness. Jesus is our leader, our example, and he calls on us to follow him. It will make a difference whether or not you and I developed the traits of a spiritual champion so that we can one day cross the goal line of glory. Today we learned that we can have courage and also be a champion. Remember, if you miss Storyland, you can always go to www.jordangospelministry.com, click on Program, and then click on Storyland, and listen to any story, anytime. So, until next week, take care and be blessed. Remember, you're special. Bye-bye.

0: I'm Bryce Johnson with this Unpacking It Sports and Faith Minute. Many sports fans find it easy to get bitter when they see the same team winning year after year, and it's not their favorite team. Sports bitterness is one thing, but the bitterness that affects everyday life is even more harmful. When we allow bitterness to build up, the person who hurt us and the situation that disappointed us keep on winning. After a while, the bitterness ends up weighing us down and extending our pain. But Jesus invites us into a life of freedom, and we can trust Him to give us the strength we need to forgive and to move forward instead of hanging on to bitterness. In Ephesians, it says, "Let all bitterness and wrath and anger and clamor and slander be put away from you, along with all malice." Today, as we consider how bitterness hurts us more than someone else, let's ask God to help us let go of our bitterness. I'm Bryce Johnson, and you can unpack that. For more, go to thesportsdevotional.com.
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3: Thank you for joining us for the Friends of Israel today. I'm Steve Conover, Executive Director here at the Friends of Israel. 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
4: Steve, we're in the middle of a series that we're doing here called Loving God with Your Whole Heart, the Shema from Deuteronomy. And, you know, the Shema is an interesting Hebrew word. It means to listen or to hear, but it's really the heartbeat of the law of God, because it was never about the rituals as much as it was about the relationship. And that's what we're trying to show here during this series, is that the law was important, but the law had to originate from somewhere, and it couldn't originate just from tablets. It had to come from the heart. And that's where Moses is orienting us today as we enter into our second part of our series here.
3: We look forward to it. But first in the news, Israel's military responded after Hezbollah rockets struck Israeli territory in the north, despite intense behind-the-scenes pressure from the Trump administration to absorb the fire to protect ongoing diplomatic negotiations. Israel's actions of self-defense have frustrated the Trump administration, which is trying to make a deal with Iran.
4: Well, Steve, here's my take. You know, Iran is using Hezbollah in Lebanon as leverage for peace, trying to preserve itself, and Israel is Hezbollah's number one target. Now, a lesser government would have tried to stay quiet to keep Washington happy, but see, Israel didn't do that. And why? Because, well, they reserved the right to defend itself from the endless attacks from Hezbollah, and ultimately the source of Hezbollah and Hamas, Iran. Well, we're in the middle of a series that we're calling Love God with Your Whole Heart, the Shema from Deuteronomy 6.

0: 6. And we're not just looking at the law of God from the Torah given by God to Moses on Mount Sinai. We're looking at the heart of the law, the Shema, which means to listen or hear from God who gives the law, and where that law emanates from. Is it just an act performed by the Israelites to please God, or does it come first from the heart? Before Moses gives Israel a single law in Deuteronomy, before he warns them about entering the promised land, before he tells them what to do when they get into the land, before any of the practical instruction that fills the chapters ahead in Deuteronomy, he tells Israel to listen. Shema, that's what he says. Hear, hear, O Israel. That's the first word, not obey, not perform, not sacrifice. It's hear, listen to me. And everything that follows in what we call the Shema, the great confession of Israel, the prayer that's worn in phylacteries of Jewish worshipers, the words recited morning and evening by faithful Jewish people for across thousands of years, everything hangs on that opening imperative. Listen, hear me. And before you can love, you have to hear. Before the heart can be moved, something has to reach it. And Moses is not beginning with a command to act. He's beginning with a call to receive. Shema Yisrael, hear Israel, the Lord our God, the Lord is one. And you shall love the Lord your God with all of your heart and with all of your soul and with all of your might. 6 words in Hebrew for the confession itself. 1 sentence for the command that defines what covenant life is actually for. And in that sentence, the entire trajectory of the Bible's understanding of what God wants from his people comes into focus. Not in the details of the legislation of the book of Leviticus, not in the priestly structure of the tabernacle, but here, in this single world reordering declaration to do what? To love God. Now, there's a temptation when we move from Leviticus to Deuteronomy, and specifically to the Shema, to read it as a correction, as if Moses is walking back the legal and ceremonial architecture of the earlier books, saying, in effect, you know what, forget about Leviticus, forget about what God was doing there. What God really wants is just love. Well, see, that reading is a mistake and actually does harm to both texts. Leviticus is not a wrong turn that Deuteronomy corrects. The God who gave the detailed sacrificial law at Sinai is the same God who commands love in the Shema. The priestly system and the great command are not in competition. They're in conversation. But they are in conversation about a real problem. And the problem is this: the human heart has a remarkable capacity to build elaborate religious structures while remaining fundamentally unchanged inside them. To learn the liturgy without loving the God the liturgy is for. To master the external form while the interior life stays barren. This is not a problem unique to ancient Israel. This is a constant temptation of every religious community in every age, the tendency to let the practice of faith become a substitute for the heart of faith rather than its expression. And what Moses is doing in Deuteronomy and what the Shema crystallizes in particular is not replacing the practice with the heart. He is insisting that the practice must grow from the heart, or it's not really the practice of faith at all. It's a performance. It's religious theater. The distance between those two things, the practice that grows from love and the performance that mimics it, is the distance between Leviticus rightly received and Leviticus reduced to a system. Because it is worth saying clearly, there is heart in Leviticus. Don't get me wrong here. Leviticus is full of heart. It would be a serious error to read the book of sacrifice and purity as a loveless legal code. You know, the Day of Atonement is not a bureaucratic exercise. It's a profound and costly act of grace built into the calendar of the nation of Israel, in which once a year, the high priest enters the most sacred space in the world and makes atonement for the sins of the whole people. All of it, the whole year's worth. the blood carried behind the veil, the scapegoat bearing the confessed sins of Israel into the wilderness. These are not cold transactions. They're a picture of a God who takes sin seriously enough to deal with it and who makes a way for his people to be clean before him. And this is not a God who is indifferent to the heart. That is a God who has structured the whole sacrificial system around the question of what stands between his people and himself and has moved to remove it. That's grace. That's love. But the sacrificial system requires something of the worshiper that the system itself could not provide. It requires that the one bringing the offering actually knows what the offering is for. That the Israelite standing at the door of the tent of meeting with a lamb in his hands is not simply completing a religious obligation, but is coming before a holy God with a genuine acknowledgement that something between them needs to be addressed, a genuine trust that God has provided a way. Take away that interior heart reality, and the sacrifice is just a ceremony. The lamb still dies. The priests still perform his function. The blood is still applied, but the whole thing has become what the prophets will later condemn in the Old Testament as a religious form without the one thing it was designed to carry. See, the Shema is Moses naming that interior reality directly and commanding it. You shall love the Lord your God with all your heart. Let me tell you the Hebrew word for heart. It's lev. That's the word for heart, lev. And in Hebrew thought, the heart is not primarily the seat of emotion the way we tend to use it in English. We say heart and we mean feelings, the warm, spontaneous, often involuntary surge of affection or grief or longing. But see, in Hebrew, lev is broader and deeper than that. It's the center of the whole inner person. The place where thought and will and desire and intention all converge in one place. So when Moses commands love with the whole lev, with the whole heart, he's not commanding a feeling. He's commanding an orientation of the entire interior life toward God. You're thinking, you're choosing, you're wanting, you're deciding, all of it toward him, all of it his. And this is why the Shema begins with the word hear. Because the reorientation of the heart that Moses is calling for does not come from one's willpower alone. See, it arises from the God of Israel who is one, echad, one. Not one among many, not the highest among the pantheon of gods, not the local deity of a particular tribe among other tribes with their own deities. One, uniquely, incomparably, entirely himself. Yahweh, our God, Yahweh is one. And to hear that, to truly hear it, let it land, let it reorganize your understanding of reality. It's to find yourself in a position where the only coherent response is love, exclusive, wholehearted love toward the creator of all things. Because if he is what the Shema says he is, then there is no other object of love that deserves to compete. Moses is not engineering an emotional response in Deuteronomy. Let me get that straight. There's no emotional engineering going on here. Moses is simply presenting a reality and calling Israel to hear it deeply enough that the response follows naturally. You shall love. Because once you've truly heard who he is, love is the only thing that makes sense. And when we come back, we're going to continue our conversation on the Shema. So stick around.
1: How we understand the Bible really matters. And a big part of that is how we view Israel in God's plan.
0: Yes, Steve, exactly. And Israel plays such an important role in the scriptures. And that's why at this year's Friends of Israel's Proclaim Conference, we're going to be looking at a biblical case for Zionism. We're going to be asking a crucial question. Why should Christians care about Israel today? Because see, how you view Israel actually impacts how you understand all of Scripture.
1: And I'm excited about this conference because it isn't just about current events or politics.
0: No, actually, it's all about God's promises. See, if God keeps his promises to Israel, we can trust him to keep his promises to us. And that's why this issue matters so deeply not just for us here at Friends of Israel, but for every believer.
1: It truly comes down to knowing God rightly, knowing His Word, and responding to what He loves.
0: And that's why we want you to join us as we study a biblical case for Zionism, July 17th and 18th in Winona Lake, Indiana, August 14th and 15th in Lancaster, Pennsylvania, or October 16th and 17th in Richmond, Virginia.
1: If you've missed those dates, don't fear. You can find out more about our Proclaim conferences and check those dates at foiradio.org. Again, that's foiradio.org.
0: Welcome back, everyone. We're in the middle of our series called Loving God with Your Whole Heart, the Shema, from Deuteronomy chapter 6. I encourage you to read it. It's where we've been looking at God's call to Israel to listen or hear that the center of the law is love for God. And see, then he goes on further. He says, love God with all your heart, all your soul, and with all your might. And that's what we're going to be looking at through the rest of this series. It's a threefold repetition, and it's not redundant. It actually shares the wholeness of what God wants from us. There is no partition in the self that stands outside of this love. There is no corner of the interior life that remains private, uncommitted, reserved for others. The soul, your life, your very self, belongs to Him. Your strength, your resources, your capacity, your energy deployed in the world belongs to Him, all of it. The Shema doesn't command a devotion that coexists alongside other devotions and simply ranks higher. It commands a devotion that reorganizes all other loves, all other allegiances, and all uses of the self around a singular center. This is the biblical foundation on which every commandment in Deuteronomy rests. Moses is not presenting the laws that follow as a list of religious obligations to be fulfilled in addition to living your life. He's presenting them as the natural outgrowth of a life whose center has been rightly placed. Because if you love God with everything you are, then the commandments are not a burden imposed from outside. They are actually the description of what loving Him actually looks like in practice. They are love, specified, love given hands and feet and a daily shape to move forward, to love God, to serve Him, and to serve others. This is the reframe that changes everything. And it is the reframe that makes the distance between religion and relationship visible. See, religion says, here are the requirements, meet them. Relationship between you and God is measured by your compliance and your faith. Leviticus misread can sound like this. The sacrificial calendar, the purity codes, the detailed instructions about what is clean and unclean. If you receive all of it as a system to be maintained rather than a story to be inhabited, then you can work your way through the whole thing without your heart ever being engaged at all. You can be ritually compliant and spiritually absent. You can fulfill every requirement of the law, as Paul will later describe in his own pre-Damascus road lifestyle, and still be, as he also says, the chief of sinners, because the whole edifice was built on something other than love. See, relationship says, hear that word Shema, who He is. Let that hearing go all the way down. Let it reach the lev, the heart, the center of self, and then love Him from there. And the practices of faith are not the foundation. They are the fruit of your relationship with the Lord. They grow from something. And what they grow from that Jewish people have known for many centuries is the Shema. Hear, O Israel, the Lord our God, the Lord is one. And Moses understood that Israel's repeated failures in the wilderness were not failures of knowledge. They knew the law. They had been there when it was given. Their ears had heard the thunder of Sinai. Their eyes had seen the pillar of cloud and fire. They had the external markers of covenant identity. What they lacked, what the golden calf and the compliance and the stiff-necked resistance all pointed to, was a heart that had truly heard. A heart that had taken in not just the commands, but the God behind the commands, and had responded with love. See, the Shema is Moses' attempt on the far side of 40 years of evidence to get Israel to start from the right place, Not the sacrifice first, not the law first, not the ritual calendar first. First, hear who he is. Then love him with everything you have. Then, only then, the practice of faith becomes what it was always designed to be. The lived expression of a love that has taken root in the only place it can actually grow. In the heart. The whole heart. The heart that has been circumcised of its stubbornness and open to the only one worthy of it. You know, I find it interesting as we close that at Jesus' transfiguration in Matthew 17, God says to Peter, James, and John, listen to him, speaking of Jesus. God is pointing back to Deuteronomy in two ways, I believe. First, Moses actually prophesied in Deuteronomy 18:15 that a prophet like him would arise, like himself, in the future, and Israel should listen to him. It actually says that in Deuteronomy 18:15, listen to him. But also, listen or hear is the same word for Shema in Deuteronomy 6:4. Hear, listen, Israel, the Lord our God, the Lord is one. And now God is telling us to listen and to hear from who? His son. And where does Jesus constantly point us when it comes to following him? First, to the issues of the heart. So listen to him. Hear him. He's calling you, not to ritual, but first and most important, to a love for God that emanates from the heart.

0: Apples of Gold, a dramatic reading from the life and ministry of Holocaust survivor Zvi Kalischer.
1: I have lost many jobs because of my faith. I had worked at one place for a long time, and the workers treated me badly because I believe in the Lord Jesus and shared my testimony with them. I was very surprised, therefore, when one of them recently gave my wife an invitation for me. That evening, my wife and I went to the appointed place. There were many people there. Most were from Meir Shearim, the ultra-Orthodox section of Jerusalem. I asked someone what was going on, and he said, "We're having a celebration. One who was lost has returned to the faith. You will see the great hero today." Just then, the so-called great hero entered the hall. He was a young man with a long beard and curls. Everyone clapped. When I asked why everyone was applauding, he said, "We're going to make you like him. He used to be as you are, but now he has returned to Judaism." The guest of honor spoke only a few words. "I have changed. You can see my beard and curls. I am like you again." Everyone clapped enthusiastically. When it was my turn to greet him, he said, "Do you recognize me? We worked together for a while. Now I am truly a Jew." I told him, "Your beard and curls do not cover your sin. Your heart is as hard as stone." "Do not say that," he whispered. "You cannot speak freely here like you would at work." I said, "If you really want to turn to God, a beard and curls will not help. The Lord said, 'You must come, take up the cross and follow me.'" He became very agitated and said, "Do not talk like that. These people can kill you. Do you have something to say?" "Yes," I replied. "Does changing a man's clothes and growing a beard and curls mean his sins are forgiven?" "No," the man admitted. "But it shows we are different from others. What you look like on the outside cannot change what you are on the inside. You cannot be right before a holy God simply by changing your outward appearance. The Lord must change your heart. How can you change?"

0: In your heart, he asked. I told him, I challenge you to read the Holy Scriptures. In Ezekiel 18, the Lord did not say to change our clothes. He said, cast away from you all your transgressions and get yourselves a new heart. After this, all were quiet. Then one said, oh, that someone would remove the dust from my eyes. I replied, God has said, come now and let us reason together. Though your sins are like scarlet, they shall be as white as snow. God has revealed himself in the Bible, and in his word we can find how to have forgiveness of sin. Treacherous men tried to trap me, but the Spirit of God began to work in their lives. Perhaps the seed that was planted will one day grow into life everlasting.
1: 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Again, that's foiradio.org. 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
2: Well, Steve, today we looked at the heart. Remember, it says that you should love the Lord your God with all your heart, your soul, and your might or your strength. Well, this week we looked at the heart. Next week, we're going to look at the soul. What does that mean? As we're thinking about God calling us to listen to him, that ultimately the law comes from inside of who we are, that our love and our relationship with God should drive us to want to love God more and to fulfill his commandments. Well, it's not just our heart, it's also our soul as well. So we're going to look at that next week.
1: 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Again, that's foiradio.org. 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As we close, I want to thank our radio team, host and teacher Chris Katulka, executive producer Lisa Small, associate producer Sarah Fern, engineer Bob Beebe, program editor Jeremy Strong. Apples of Gold was voiced by the late Mike Kellogg, and I'm Steve Conover, executive director here at the Friends of Israel. 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
4: With SRN News, I'm Bob Agnew in Washington. Israel and Hezbollah agreed to a new fragile ceasefire in Lebanon on Friday after 24 hours of intense violence that had posed an early challenge to the new agreement between the U.S. and Iran. And those challenges continue today, especially for those living in the line of fire in northern Israel, like Elil Loshak, who hopes Israel and the Lebanese government come to terms.
5: I hope that we will not fall into the same traps that we have fallen in the 80s and the 90s, and that we will not have to occupy a part of Lebanon. I hope we will continue with full strength our military actions in southern Lebanon and weaken Hezbollah, and that will suffice to bring us to complete peace with the people and the government of Lebanon.
4: Meanwhile, Iran is already changing course today because of Israel's ongoing conflict with the Hezbollah terrorists and what it calls bad faith in the U.S. in terms of keeping its side of the agreement. Also at SRNnews.com, authorities in Pakistan say that there were two explosions there in the northwestern part of the country and that seven people were killed as a result. A large fire has almost completely destroyed a luxury resort in the Dominican Republic that forced the evacuation of about 1,700 tourists, and that is now under investigation. President Trump has unveiled the new Air Force One, a formerly Qatari-owned jumbo jet, now converted into the official U.S. presidential aircraft. The plane, featuring a bold navy blue and red exterior, departing from the traditional robin's egg blue, it serves as a temporary solution until Boeing actually delivers the new Air Force Ones. That is set for 2028. This is SRN News. Also at srnnews.com, more Americans are turning away from the Christian faith now, and interest in the UFOs is up sharply as a result. So producer, director Steven Spielberg has released a new movie called Disclosure Day, which explores extraterrestrial life and its impact on religion. The film explicitly asks if God is only the God of Earth, or if he would also be the God of other civilizations if they did exist. And he's questioning the faith of Christians as a result to see if they will hold up to that scrutiny. A new report across about increasing persecution of Christians in Nepal now. International Christian Concern says a mostly Hindu nation has seen a lot of increased persecution of believers of late. Mourners in the eastern Congo have gathered to bury a six-month-old girl. She died from Ebola earlier this week. This is SRN News.
6: Hi. 2 Corinthians 5, verse 20. Now then, we are ambassadors for Christ, as though God did beseech you by us. We pray you in Christ's stead, be ye reconciled to God. 2 Corinthians 5, verse 20. The call of God to be reconciled to him.

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0: Achievement is the result of continual effort. There's a thin line between failure and success. Often, people throw up their hands in defeat when, with a little more effort, they would have succeeded. This is Dr. David Halcombe at Heritage Baptist College, Franklin, Indiana. Maybe you, with a little more effort, would be able to get your associate's or bachelor's degree. We refer this as our personal distant learning program, which provides you a relationship with a professor instead of a platform. Won't you call me today and let me help you finish at 317-246-8915. What seems hopeless can become glorious success. Talk to me personally. This is Dr. David Halcombe saying goodbye for now.
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1: Hi, this is Julie Bastide with The Christian Working Woman, and today I'm joined by Lauren Stipjen.
2: Hey, Julie. There is so much talk about self-improvement, being self-made, and we even ask people to be self-sufficient at work. With all this focus on self in our culture, it is no wonder that we tend to overthink about ourselves. Oh,
1: yes, 100%. We live in a culture that focuses on empowerment of the one. And it seems that we spend less time focused on how all this impacts our relationships with God and with others.
2: Julie, you know, when I start to think about our will and ourselves more than we're thinking about God and what he says about us, we start to lose our rich identity in him and root into what culture says about our identity. And we focus on this idol of self. We begin to think that we can have success apart from God. And really, this is no success at all.
1: Right.
2: It's important that we talk about this and understand what God's word says about what happens when we think about ourselves too much. Bottom line, are you thinking about yourself and your ways more than God's will and what he says about you?
1: I look forward to hearing about how we overthink about ourselves and this idol of self.
2: Thanks, Julie. You have everything that you need. A good job, a house, the car that you want. Individual freedom to follow your dreams, be who you want to be, do what you want to do, go where you want to go, when you want to, dress in the latest fashion, the God of freedom, an idol. Your desires define your path. This is your identity. And you're continuing each day striving to build on this identity because it isn't fixed. It evolves based on what you feel and think. There is no rest in this identity. It is an endless pursuit of self. The idol of self isn't like other things that we can point to because it points internally to the fact that we want to be something or someone more than we are. The finish line is ever moving. How much are you thinking about these things? But when did this thinking about self begin? Now, the serpent was more crafty than any other beast of the field that the Lord had made. He said to the woman, "Did God actually say you should not eat of any tree in the garden?" And the woman said to the serpent, "We may eat of the fruit of the trees in the garden, but God said, 'You shall not eat of the fruit of the tree that is in the midst of the garden, neither shall you touch it, lest you die.' But the serpent said to the woman, 'You will surely not die, for God knows that when you eat of it, your eyes will be opened, and you will be like God, knowing good and evil.'" Genesis 3:1-5. Eve, she desired to be something that she wasn't, having knowledge of good and evil like God. It wasn't because there wasn't perfectly good fruit in the rest of the garden. Eve fell to the idol of self. Satan got her to overthink about all that she could have, but didn't. From that moment on, humanity began the race with itself, to run continually to seek to be something that we're not. Overthinking about ourselves and forgetting to think about God. God created us in his image, but not to be gods. Our present cultural norm of self-sufficiency says that we don't need anyone or anything to be successful. God? Why would you need God in your everyday decisions and thinking? What we forget is that this deception and thought started in the Garden of Eden. The basic definition of self-sufficient is problematic in and of itself. Needing no help in satisfying one's basic

we control less than we believe. The secondary definition of self-sufficient is emotionally and intellectually independent. Eve was seeking intellectual independence when she ate the forbidden fruit. She wanted self-sufficiency. When I think about the Garden of Eden and the beauty, provision, and abundance described, my mind drifts off to a place where there was peace and oneness with the Lord. Yet, Eve was tempted. In perfect communion with the Lord, she wanted intellectual independence from God. Thanks to Eve, we don't live in Eden, and ever since the fall, the volume of temptation to self-sufficiency has been dialed up to a fevered pitch with everything in our midst competing against our thoughts about God. The peace and oneness with Him seems elusive, even for those of us who have accepted Jesus Christ as our Lord and Savior. Our days are filled with temptation to lean into idols that make us overthink about ourselves and think less about Jesus. Let's call these the idols of self. Anything that prioritizes thinking of yourself above everything and everyone else, most importantly, thinking about yourself more than God. That fevered noise in our culture is anything but peaceful, and how we can overthink about ourselves is becoming more relevant. How much are you thinking each day about your appearance? Has this become an idol of self? This can manifest in so many ways, so let's just consider a few. Wanting to dress professionally and look nice for work is one thing, but has this become something that takes up a lot of your thinking? Do you worry about what other people are wearing? Do you comment on other people when they are dressed differently? What about your hair and makeup? Are you skipping devotional time with the Lord to make sure that you look your best? Are you watching fashion reels on social media or shopping online instead of reading your Bible? Do you seek attention by what you are wearing and get an extra charge when somebody compliments the way that you look? On average, women spend between $1,500 and $2,000 on clothing and $1,000 to $3,700 on beauty products annually. Again, this is average, and most studies will tell you that the more you make it work, the more you're going to spend on average. Other costs to consider are gym memberships and other cosmetic services many women are using to stay looking their best. None of this is truly bad, but when you overthink about it and it becomes an idol, anything good can quickly become a slippery slope, leading you away from your identity in God and closer to what our noisy culture is demanding of you. Remember that the Lord sees not as man sees. Man looks upon the outward appearance, but the Lord looks on the heart. If you think about your appearance, what does this indicate about your heart? Sovereignty. Are you someone that thinks you are always right? Is the sovereignty of self an idol for you? Even believers of Jesus can get caught in this overthinking that lives to expect others to function by their own moral compass. Even if your compass is Jesus Christ, if you are lording over people with your views and pushing them away from the true gospel with your rules instead of being loving, this can be an idol. In Titus 1, God's word clarifies, "For there are many who are insubordinate, empty talkers, and deceivers." Further, in 1 Timothy 4:1, "In later times, some will depart from the faith by devoting themselves to deceitful spirits and teachings of demons, through the insincerity of liars, whose consciences are seared, who forbid marriage and require abstinence from foods that God created to be received with thanksgiving by those who believe and know the truth." God's word says that these people are to be rebuked. You cannot add your rules to God's truth. Lately, we have seen how people's thoughts are on full display through social media. Somehow, we have mixed culture and politics with a message about Jesus that truly doesn't add up. Judgments when others don't believe what we do or how we do are quick. When you spend time overthinking about how other people aren't like you or doing what you want them to do instead of focusing on how God would want you to show up to them, sovereignty of self may be an idol. There is only one lawgiver and judge who is able to save and to destroy. But who are you to judge your neighbor? James 4:12. We are not supposed to be the judge of others. This does not mean we should shy away from providing good feedback to others in a non-judgmental way, but we need to avoid thinking that we are the end-all be-all. The only truth is the Word of God. Only God can truly change things, and the more we overthink about our way being the right way, the less we remember God.

0: way. Unfortunately, many people who are overthinking about their way being the right way have a significant platform for self-promotion. Even if you don't suffer with thoughts of self-sovereignty, are you thinking a lot about your next social media post or how many views, likes, and follows you have? Is the idol of self-promotion taking a hold of your time? If you post something that you feel good about, are you overly disappointed if it doesn't perform well? Maybe you only receive one like. How does this shift your mood? Are you angry or discouraged? On the other end of the spectrum, let's say you have a huge following on social media, many likes and follows. Are you spending more time thinking about these followers than you are about your relationship with God? Beyond social media, how are you promoting yourself up at work? Do you think about the next meeting and how you will comment or get noticed? Do you worry when you don't get the last word in or when another colleague receives accolades? If you lead a team, how do you balance taking credit or giving it? Are you an I or a we colleague? I did this or we work together? The Bible consistently warns about self-promotion and pride and not thinking about others. Whoever exalts himself will be humbled, and whoever humbles himself will be exalted. Matthew 23:12. Let the one who boasts, boast in the Lord. For it is not who commends himself who is approved, but the one whom the Lord commends. 2 Corinthians 10:17-18. Remember that pride goes before destruction and a haughty spirit before a fall. Proverbs 16:18. Bottom line, if you are thinking about exalting yourself and how it makes you feel, good or bad, more than you're thinking about what God tells you to do in His Word, you are overthinking about yourself. What about covetousness? Do you spend a lot of time thinking about things you want or don't have? Even covetousness, a fancy word for jealousy, can be another way of overthinking about yourself. Described as a harmful spirit in 1 Samuel, jealousy can rush upon us when we least expect it. In the book of 1 Samuel, we learn how Saul is truly jealous of the attention David is receiving returning from war. He's jealous of how people follow David, so much so that he seeks to harm David both directly and by sending him off into more conflict. Jealousy can create so many thoughts. I wish I had clothes like her. If only I had the opportunities so-and-so had. I really like that car he drives. How can I get these things? And how can I take the good attention away from someone else and get the spotlight on me? Are you like Saul, jealous and overthinking about how you wish somebody wasn't as prosperous? Are you plotting ways to tear them down? Has a harmful spirit rushed upon your thinking? James 3:16 tells us where jealousy and selfish ambition exist, there will be disorder in every vile practice. And this is not God's will for us. Remember, God will supply every need of ours according to the riches of His glory in Jesus Christ. God also chooses whom He will exalt and when. We're just called to follow Him. Overthinking about ourselves is isolating. Whether we are overconsumed, thinking about our appearance, thinking we are always right, deciding how we can promote ourselves, or coveting what someone else has, we are simply overthinking about ourselves. All these ways of overthinking don't draw us closer into relationship with God or others. This can lead to isolation and even depression. We were created for unity with God and community with other believers. Now, how can we shift this overthinking? Releasing ourselves from the culture-driven notions that self is the central, most important part of life is first. People and things can never provide for our central happiness. Seeking praise from others will always disappoint. The gospel is the direct antithesis of the culture of self-idolatry. Jesus invites us to a beautiful life of thinking about Him. Start with abiding. Abide in me and I in you. As the branch cannot bear fruit by itself unless it abides in the vine, neither can you unless you abide in me. I am the vine, you are the branches. Whoever abides in me and I in him, he it is that bears much fruit, for apart from me you can do nothing. John 15:4-5. In Jesus you will bear much fruit. Without him you will do nothing. Remember why you exist. It isn't to think about yourself. You were made for God. Life itself is amazing, a gift from God each day. Turn your overthinking about yourself.
1: 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This is Matt Staver with Freedom's Call. Liberty

0: Council sued United Airlines in three lawsuits on behalf of former employees whose religious rights were violated. The airline unlawfully refused to take part in the Title VII religious accommodation process and fired them for refusing the COVID shot. Each employee had religious objections to the use of aborted fetal cell lines associated with the experimental drug. One lawsuit is on behalf of a pilot who flew for United for over 25 years. Another is a former reservations supervisor who only worked remotely for 26 years. And the third lawsuit is on behalf of a former flight attendant who served for 28 years. United Airlines violated a fundamental employment principle to engage in an interactive process to accommodate sincerely held religious beliefs. Employers cannot force employees to choose between their faith and their livelihood. Stay informed at Liberty Counsel's website, lc.org/airline.
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As a general rule on enjoying the journey, we simply walk through a book of the Bible, a Bible character, a portion of Scripture, because I really believe that the greatest way to address life's questions is simply to walk through the Word of God, line upon line, precept upon precept. God understands us better than we understand ourselves. The power of Scripture to meet the deepest needs of our life, sometimes the needs we don't even recognize that we have, I believe we're seeing again week after week, simply walking through the Word. But periodically, we take a few days and we address current questions and Bible answers. I think all of us would agree that we're living right now in an age of questions. Now, questions are good. They're opportunities to teach. They're not bad. Thinking people have legitimate questions. But part of what is going on in our world right now is that the questions are getting more complicated. And let me explain to you why. It is not because simply technology has advanced or civilization has grown. It is because sin deteriorates everything. Sin is what complicates everything. And so we're living in a fallen world. We're surrounded by fallen people. We are ourselves fallen creatures, which means that we must again and again return to the truth of the Word of God, to the wisdom of the Lord, because only the simplicity and sufficiency of Scripture can cut through the complexities of the questions we're dealing with. I'd like to begin this few days that we're going to spend together on these current questions and Bible answers by simply laying a little foundation, if I may. And I think this will help you, not just for the questions that we're going to discuss, but for any question. In fact, for every question. And today, I'd like to call your attention to two portions of Scripture, one in the Old Testament, one in the New Testament. One of my favorite things to do studying God's Word is simply to compare Scripture with Scripture. Sometimes we refer to them as cross-references. Occasionally, there are passages that are parallel passages. The same exact teaching is found in two different places in the Word of God, and they shed light on each other. But sometimes they're not parallel passages. They are what I would call intersecting passages. And such is the case with the two that I share with you today. The first comes from that Old Testament book of wisdom written by Solomon, known as the Proverbs. Proverbs, of course, is filled with sentence sermons, so many nuggets of truth that we must meditate on and apply. But in Proverbs chapter 2, there are a handful of verses that all go together that address our greatest need when it comes to dealing with life's questions. Proverbs 2 verse 1 begins this way, "My son, if thou wilt receive my words." Now let's stop there for just a moment. A father speaking to his son. Could I say to all the young people listening to me right now, be very careful about seeking your counsel and advice from people that have no more life experience than you do. Go to those who are more mature. Go to those who've been down the path of life a little further than you have to ask directions. And a good place to start is with your father and with your mother. That may be your parents that are godly people, wise people. It may be, Titus chapter 2, a spiritual father or a spiritual mother, an elder, a man or woman in the church, who's interested in your life and investing in you. But regardless of age, the reality is all of us need someone who has experienced the wisdom of God in their own life to pass on truth to us. Now, this is very important. And because Solomon says, my son, if, that is a big word, if you'll receive this. I've learned through the years that you can only help people who want to be helped, and some people do not ask questions to get information. Some people ask questions to argue. In fact, sometimes people ask questions not because they really want the answer, but because they think they have the answer or they want you to affirm what they think. That is not the right approach to come to the Word of God with. No, we must come saying, Lord, yes, we will receive your words to us. He continues, if thou wilt receive my words and hide my commandments with thee, so that thou incline thine ear unto wisdom and apply thine heart to understanding, yea, if thou criest after knowledge
and liftest up thy voice for understanding, if thou seekest her as silver and searchest for her as for hid treasures, then shalt thou understand the fear of the Lord and find the knowledge of God. For the Lord giveth wisdom. Out of his mouth cometh knowledge and understanding. Do you see all the action verbs in this passage? Receive, hide, incline, apply, cry, lift up your voice, seek, search. Those are powerful words. It means that if you really want the answer, you don't get it passively. You don't get it by just sitting around hoping that eventually you'll know what to do. Instead, you go to the God who is wisdom, the God who gives wisdom, and you ask it of him. Then you'll have understanding. Then you'll have knowledge. God will give the wisdom if we will simply ask. And so that brings us to the second passage today, found in James chapter number 1, where James writes to a group of people, frankly, who are having a hard time. Are you having a hard time? In some ways, everybody's having a hard time with something. But these people had been scattered because of persecution. They were troubled. He even says to them in verse 2, count it all joy when you fall into divers temptations, literally all different kinds of temptations. And I'm speaking to people right now who have all different types of issues. Rejoice, God is with you, God is at work, knowing that the trying of your faith worketh patience, but let patience have her perfect work, that you may be perfect and entire, wanting nothing. And then we come to our verse, if any of you lack wisdom, let him ask of God that giveth to all men liberally and abradeth not, and it shall be given him. But let him ask in faith, nothing wavering. Here's the principle today. It's very simple. Just ask. And we say to our listeners, you're welcome to submit questions, but I don't mean that. No, I mean bring your questions to God and simply ask. May I give you three personal questions? Insights that I've been reflecting on as we approach this series, and then three principles. Personally, I want to tell you this. First of all, I am not your pastor. God's given you a pastor. If you don't have a pastor, you need one. I'm not your pastor. Secondly, I'm not the Holy Spirit. Now, the Holy Spirit of God comes to dwell within every believer, and no one can take his place. We simply want to cooperate with him. Thirdly, I'm not the one with all the answers. So if you think that I'm going to answer all of your questions or be able to help you with every issue, you're going to be very disappointed, because the ask is not man-centered, it is God-centered. Every question must be brought to God. And so here are the three principles that I want to give you as we begin this series of current questions and Bible answers. First of all, I want to tell you that hard questions must be brought to Scripture. You must bring Scripture into your life and bring your life into Scripture. So do not view the Word of God as some different thing, some set of ancient writings that has nothing to do with where you live. Because truth endures to all generations. Truth is truth, and truth never changes. So bring the hard questions to the Word of God. Secondly, I want to tell you that spiritual questions have to be settled by faith. You cannot simply approach spiritual issues trying to say, well, I'm going to logic this out and see if I can figure this out. No, remember, whatsoever is not of faith is sin. Now, the Bible says in the book of Hebrews, he that cometh to God must believe that he is, and that he's a rewarder of them that diligently seek him. And then thirdly, I would tell you that some questions must be answered by experience. You got to live a little while. You got to live and apply the truth of the Word of God. So bring your hard questions to the Word of God. Look at every spiritual question through the eye of faith. And then seek to live out the truth that we're studying from the Word of God, because as you apply the Word of God, so many of those questions suddenly become clear. I want to thank you for listening today to Enjoying the Journey. This is Scott Pauley, and I look forward to the next few days with you. I hope you'll join us each day with a Bible open, with a heart open, with a pen and paper, something ready to take notes. Let's ask the Lord to do what only He can do. Father, in Jesus' name and by your Spirit, we claim this promise and we seek to apply this principle. We're asking you now for wisdom. Would you give it to us?
And we'll thank you and praise you for it in Jesus' name. Amen. Hello, friends. Welcome to Enjoying the Journey. This is Scott Pauley, and I'm excited about studying the Word of God with you today. We're dealing with some current questions and Bible answers. And aren't you glad that the eternal Word of God addresses current questions at every age, at every stage in life, no matter what's going on with you, no matter what's going on in the world, the Word of God leads us to truth. The Word of God is truth because it has come directly from God. Today we're dealing with a question that multiple listeners have submitted in varying forms, and it is a question about what happens when we die. We know in Scripture that there is a material part of man, that's your body, that's what people see, that's how you interact with the world and people around you. But then there is the immaterial part of man, the hidden man, the inner man. We refer to a man's soul, where he thinks and feels and chooses. Then Scripture talks about a man's spirit, the eternal part of the man that lives on forever. And so what happens to each part of us when we leave this world? There's a certain mystery to death. We've not done it before. And when we come to the end and we breathe our last breath here, and we leave this world, what happens when we die? Well, let's go to the book of Ecclesiastes first, and I'm going to give you several scriptures today. You may want to write the references down so that you can keep track of them, go back through them, connect all of them in your thinking. But let's begin in Ecclesiastes chapter 12 with a famous verse following the description of getting old. We're living that, aren't we? In chapter 12, Solomon describes all of the component parts. The hearing starts to fade, the eyesight starts to fade, the hair starts to turn gray. That's what the opening verses of Ecclesiastes 12 are about. Then you come to verse number 7, and he's speaking of death. He says, "Then shall the dust return to the earth as it was, and the spirit shall return unto God who gave it." So he basically divides man into two parts, the material and the immaterial. Now, I believe that we are three parts, spirit, soul, and body. But in this particular reference, he's uniting spirit and soul because he's talking about the immaterial part of man, that part of you that is going to be conscious and live on forever and ever and ever. And he makes very plain, under inspiration of the Holy Spirit, that when a man dies, his body goes back to the dust of the ground, his spirit returns to God. Now, earlier in this same book, Ecclesiastes chapter 3 and verse number 21, we read this, "Who knoweth the spirit of man that goeth upward, and the spirit of the beast that goeth downward to the earth?" Now, there's a distinction between man and the animal kingdom. Now, some people have given us the idea that we came from the animal kingdom and we're just a higher form of species. That's not true at all. In fact, when God created man, he created you different than all the animals because he created man with a capacity to commune in his spirit with the Creator. This is the distinction. You have a conscience. You have an ability.

ability. The animal can think, but only man can think God's thoughts. Only man has the ability to think spiritually and to commune with his creator. So when the animal dies, it just goes back to the dust of the ground. When the man dies, his body goes back to the dust of the ground, but the spirit of that person goes immediately to meet God. May I give you a couple of other references in the Old Testament before we turn to the New Testament? This understanding of man going back to dust is not new. Solomon did not create this. In fact, the two most ancient books of the Old Testament make that very clear. Back in Genesis, Genesis chapter 3, when God brought judgment upon man and upon the earth because of the fall, we read this in Genesis chapter 3 and verse number 19. Now get this. In the sweat of thy face shalt thou eat bread till thou return unto the ground. For out of it wast thou taken, for dust thou art, and unto dust shalt thou return. Remember, God made man of the dust of the ground, breathed in his nostrils the breath of life, and man became a living soul. That body, your vessel, that's all the body is going back to the dust of the ground. The living soul, the breath of God that is placed in man, that part of you is going to live on forever. Again, notice the distinction between the part of you that is not going to last eternally and the part of you that is. Again, the oldest book of the Bible, the book of Job, we read in Job chapter 34 and verse number 15, the words of Elihu, if he set his heart upon man, if he gather unto himself his spirit and his breath, all flesh shall perish together, and man shall turn again unto dust. So way back in the Garden of Eden, it was understood the body's going back to dust. Job, before even the patriarchs, is writing under inspiration of the Holy Spirit these words that man's body is going back to dust. The body is not going to last forever, but the spirit, the soul of a man, is. That's the eternal part of our nature. Now let's go to the New Testament. Connect all of that to Hebrews chapter 9, verses 27 and 28. The Bible says, and as it is appointed unto men once to die, and this is important, but after this. Please don't miss, there is an after this. People talk about the afterlife. There is an afterlife. There is a real heaven. There is a real hell. There is a reality after this. The Bible says, the judgment. And then he gives this illustration. So Christ was once offered to bear the sins of many, and unto them that look for him shall he appear the second time, without sin unto salvation. He said, Christ's body died on that cross, but that wasn't the end of Christ. No, what happened? He resurrected. Now, let me tell you about your body. Your body is going back to the dust of the ground, but it is going to be resurrected, and it is going to be reunited with your spirit and your soul when you stand before God in the final judgment. And thank God, if you know the Lord Jesus as your personal Savior, that body that is resurrected and reunited is going to be redeemed. It's the last part of the redemption work God is doing in us. The last thing to be redeemed will be our body, but aren't you glad you're going to get a new body? Your spirit is conscious after death. Read the gospel records. Read what the Lord Jesus said, Luke chapter number 15, Luke chapter number 16. Read about the rich man that in hell lifted up his eyes being in torments. Read about the Lazarus who is in Abram's bosom in that passage. Very conscious. Their bodies had gone to dust, but their person, the real you, that part of you that only God sees and only God knows, lived on and was conscious. And of course, the Lord Jesus teaches us that someday that spirit is going to be reunited with the body, will stand before the Lord, and then, of course, the final judgment facing eternity. So the answer to the question, what happens when we die, is very simply this. Your body goes back to the dust of the ground. When you go to a cemetery, I was in one the other day, think of it this way, if you're a Christian, that is resurrection ground. That is not where your loved one is. Your mother is not there. Your father is not there. If they know the Lord, they're with the Lord. We're taught by the Apostle Paul to be absent from the body
is to be present with the Lord. Scripture does not teach a soul sleep. It does not teach a holding place. It does not teach some long extended time between when you leave this world and when you meet God. No. The moment you're absent from the body, you're present with the Lord. Or if you're not a Christian, the moment you leave this body, you are separated from God. And so basically, the body returning to the dust of the ground is the least of what happens. And the most important thing is this: where will your spirit be when you leave this world? Well, we turn again and again to the Word of God, because the God of the Word is the one who gives us the truth. Sometimes not what we want to hear, but what we need to hear. Pass it on to someone else today. I look forward to staying with you again next time on Enjoying the Journey. Hope you'll join us every day. In the meantime, join us online at enjoyingthejourney.org. Enjoyingthejourney.org. And pray for us. And know this, we're praying for you. God bless you, friends. I love the Bible. I know you love the Bible. And the reason I love the Bible is because it is the Word of God that leads us to the Lord Himself. It is truth. And the more I study it, the more I love it. And the reason for that, the more I study it, the more I love Him. I want to give you a scripture today as we begin our current questions and Bible answers. From Psalm 12, a psalm of David, he writes in verse 6 and 7, "The words of the Lord are pure words, as silver tried in a furnace of earth, purified seven times. Thou shalt keep them, O Lord. Thou shalt preserve them from this generation forever." What words? Did you hear the plural? The words of the Lord are pure words. Not just collectively, individually. We believe the very words are given by inspiration of God. The very words are inspired. And this is important. They're not only inspired, they're preserved. Did you know preservation of Scripture is actually mentioned more in the Word of God than inspiration is? So it's not a lesser doctrine. In fact, God talks about it more because I think He knew there would be always dispute and debate over the preservation of Scripture. But don't you know that a God powerful enough to give His Word perfectly to start with is powerful enough to preserve His Word to every generation? Now, this is my deep conviction that our pure God gave us His pure Word, and that God makes sure that that pure Word is preserved. This is the teaching of Psalm 12, 6, and 7, and of many other portions of Scripture. And I think this phrase is important: from this generation forever. It's my conviction that God has promised to preserve His Word to every generation, which means that the Lord wanted to be known. And how is He known? He reveals Himself through Holy Scripture. We're coming today to several questions related to the Bible itself. Now, obviously, we can't be exhaustive, but let me give you some brief, I hope concise answers that may help with some of this. One question that has been asked is related to Bible translation. Let me say, first of all, that there's a world of difference between a paraphrase and a translation. And much of what is given today and advertised as being a Bible translation is not a translation at all. It is a modern paraphrase of the ancient biblical text. And friend, I want to just warn you that what you need is not men's words. You need God's very words. All Scripture is given by inspiration of God and is profitable. I want every word, and I want the very words. So then you come to the question of, well, which translation? And from time to time, someone will write to me and say, "What translation of Scripture are you using as you teach?" And I'll just tell you right up front that the only translation of Scripture that I ever use is the Authorized Version of the Bible, what is commonly referred to as the King James Version. Do I believe that people prior to the King James translation had the Scripture? Yes, I do. I do that because I believe God promised to preserve His Word to every generation. I believe God gave His Word perfectly the first time. When the Word of God was given to the Bible writers, it was given perfectly.
and it was preserved. So God's word

inspired, given perfectly, preserved to every generation. I use the Authorized Version of the Bible because after my own study, I came to the conviction that it was an accurate translation from the right text. For me, it really is not even a translator issue of who the translators were. It is much more than that. It is a textual issue. From which text did they translate? Most all of the translations would use the Masoretic Hebrew text of the Old Testament, but it is the King James Version, the Authorized Version of the Bible, that draws from or comes from the majority text, a Greek text of the New Testament. And though we don't have time to get into all the intricacies of that on this few moments that we have, I would simply say to you that I am an Authorized Version man, and I recommend that to you because it is faithfully translated, accurately translated from the right text. And it is my conviction that for the English-speaking world, it is the preserved Word of God for us. And so I would say to you, this is something that good people oftentimes have differed on, but this is a conviction that I've come to, and I hope that'll be some help to you. The best thing that I could recommend that you read is a little book put out by the Trinitarian Bible Society called The Lord Gave His Word. You can find a link to it on our website. In fact, if you'll write to us, we'll be glad to send you a little copy of it. It is one of the most concise but thorough things I've read on this particular subject, and I hope it will be a great blessing and help to you. Another question that has been asked related to the Bible itself is related to chapter and verse divisions. Periodically in my preaching, I'll say to people, chapter and verse divisions were not inspired. And sometimes people are shocked by that. But when the Word of God was originally written, there were no chapter or verse references. Now, I want to stop here and say I thank God for them. Because if we didn't have chapter and verse references, imagine how difficult it would be to find individual text within Scripture. And that was the reason for which they were placed there. Basically, they are Bible study aids. They are navigation tools to help you walk through the Word of God. As far as chapter divisions, a man by the name of Stephen Langton placed those chapter divisions in our copy of Scripture, the ancient copies of Scripture, in about the 1200s. The Wycliffe Bible followed that same pattern, and of course, the Authorized Version followed that pattern after that. As far as the verse divisions, the Old Testament verse divisions go way back to a Jewish rabbi who divided up the Old Testament scriptures into smaller portions we now know as verses. And a man by the name of Stephanus in about 1555 was the man who followed that same pattern and divided up the New Testament into individual verses. And most Bible copies that you're going to pick up are going to show you plainly the chapter and verse divisions. And that's helpful. I think that's good. One thing I would recommend to you in your study of Scripture is read through the chapter division. Read through the verse division. Know that they were not given by inspiration of God, which means sometimes you have to read all the way through to get the rest of the story. So often a text is disconnected from the context by simply stopping at an artificial division. In fact, there are places that I could show you where I think the chapter and verse division should have been placed differently because the paragraph, the unit of thought, was not yet done. But I thank God for them, and I hope that's of some help in answering that question. One more question related to the Bible, and it is this: where do you start? That's a great question. If you're a new believer, if you're a seeker, if you're searching for truth, or if you're a Christian, but you're getting back into the Word of God, where's a good place to begin? My answer to that is begin with the gospel records. Begin with the gospel records because it brings us to Jesus. And the great purpose of the written Word is to lead us to the living Word. My recommendation to you would be start with the gospel according to John. It is the last of the four gospel records written. It is called the interpretive gospel record because it really is a commentary on all of the accounts given in Matthew, Mark, and Luke. And John, who was the disciple that Jesus loved, who leaned on his breast at supper, was closest to Christ, and I think gives real spiritual insight both into who Christ is, why he came, and what the implications of that are for us.
There's only 21 chapters in John. You could take a chapter a day and read through it in 3 weeks. When you finish that, go near the end of your New Testament and read the little book of 1 John. Same writer, writing later, 5 chapters, and it is all about the assurance of your relationship to Christ. I love the progression of John to 1 John. You move from the life of Christ to our life in Him. And my recommendation would be start there. If you want something in the Old Testament, we read from a psalm today, Psalm 12, take the Psalms, because in them you'll find all the experiences and expressions of life, bringing all of that into the presence of Almighty God. Well, grab your Bible, study the Word of God today, share it with somebody else. You'll love Scripture more and more, and you'll be able to lead others to the God of the Word. I hope you'll visit us online at enjoyingthejourney.org. And this is Scott Pauley. Until next time, pray for us and the gospel work God has given us to do. And I'm praying that you'll enjoy the journey. We'll talk to you next time on the broadcast.

0: You know, sometimes when Father's Day rolls around, I'd like to preach on the prodigal son. Hi there, I'm Chuck Swindoll. If I did, I would call it this, the wayward lad and the waiting dad. Because I think it's really an account of an affectionate father, even more than it is an account of a rebellious son. You remember the story. Strong-willed son strikes out on his own, taking all of his inheritance with him as his life spirals downward. But you know what occurs to me? It never dawned on that son that his father would not welcome him back. What a great example for all of us dads, waiting to welcome them back into our arms.
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3: 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Welcome to The Dacus Report, hosted by Pacific Justice Institute founder and president Brad Dacus. For 25 years, PJI has counseled, represented, and defended people whose religious freedoms, parental rights, or sanctity of life have been obstructed or violated, all free of charge. We leave no one behind and level the playing field for Americans as they are subjected to the tyranny of the powerful. Now, here's Brad Dacus.
5: Welcome to Brad Dacus Live. I'm Brad Dacus, president and founder of Pacific Justice Institute. As many of you know, we have lots of cases in active litigation at PJI, 147 last I checked. And we're also involved working with state legislators around the country and dealing with bills, dealing with religious freedom, parents' rights, sanctity of human life. So if you want to keep up with our cases, just go to pji.org. I want to make sure I get this in. Before I forget, pji.org, and help me talk about these cases and what we're dealing with, along with other cases. We have with us here our attorney who heads up our Southern California office for PJI, attorney Michael Pfeffer. Michael, welcome to the show.
6: Hi, Brad. Thanks for having me on.
5: Always great to have you. I know you're so busy. We don't get to have you as often as I'd like.
6: Yeah.
5: But, I mean, you're not that far away, but yet you've got so much in the way of cases, litigation. So thank you for peeling away some time to be with us today. There's so much to talk about that we're engaged in. I know one right off the bat is dealing with a Christian mom up in Oregon. And this is one of our cases, and her son was teenage son was taken from her, not because she whipped the child or beat the child or didn't feed the child or whatever.
6: Right.
5: No, it's because as a Christian, she would not encourage and affirm the gender confusion that he reportedly was dealing with. She says, "No, you want to call yourself a girl and girl's name and female pronouns? I'm not going to play into that. I'm not

0: can encourage that. And I love you too much. I'm not going to do that. And because she did that, the government came in, social workers, took her young teenage boy and put that boy with another environment. I'll just leave it at that to mess him up for the rest of his life.
1: Yeah. You know, Brad, you and I have handled a bunch of these cases down here in Southern California. And
0: you particularly, I know.
1: It's... This is something that must change. There must be something. And unfortunately, in California and Oregon is the same. There are so radically leftist on this issue and immoral on this issue that once the child is in the system, it's very difficult to get the child out, no matter what age they are.
0: Yeah.
1: So, in fact, we were talking before the show that, you know, I'm just finishing up with one that we've been working with this in the court, going in and battling issues for over 2 years, and so
0: that's how long it took to get the child restored back to her mother.
1: No, in this case, the child hasn't been restored back. We've just been able to mitigate some of the damages. And the child's going to end up aging out of the system. So, in other words, they'll be...
0: The one in Southern California.
1: Exactly. But this one in Oregon, I've talked with Ray Hackey, our attorney there, several times about this. And it's, you know, it's a big deal. And I really appreciate, you know, Ray stepping up to the bat here and really going to bat for this family.
0: Yeah, I agree. Ray's a really strong litigating attorney. My nickname for him was Bulldog.
1: Yeah.
0: Because he could just stare down. It doesn't matter if 1,000 people are screaming in his face. He'll still do oral argument with no problem.
1: Exactly.
0: He's a great attorney, so I know they'll have good counsel. But it's just so tragic to see this across the country these days. Families losing children, not because they're really being abusive, but because of their Christian beliefs and their real genuine love for their child. Yeah. That's why they're losing their children.
1: Yes, that's right.
0: And these states are becoming very dangerous for parents to have, for people to have families in. California, Oregon, Washington State, Illinois, all the New England states, New York, New Jersey. But even those that I didn't mention, those cases pop up too in Dallas and Atlanta and St. Louis.
1: Right. Yeah.
0: So, you know, parents are really at threat. I know there's a resource that we have that could be actually probably very helpful to families who have just even the possibility, which all parents have the possibility of having their child taken, right?
1: Yeah, we have the 12 steps, what to do when the CPS comes to your door, the Child Protective Services, or whatever they're called in every jurisdiction. But it's a great resource that you put together. It really does help us out when this whole thing starts, because it always starts by somebody making either a complaint, some nosy neighbor making a complaint, or some a doctor's office or a school authority making some complaint to CPS, and then they're all too willing to come in and remove the child, and that's this can't be the way we end up here in America. It can't. Parents have to have some authority to raise their children, which the Constitution actually gives them, to raise their children in a way that is conducive to their faith, to their values, etc.
0: Yeah, it is so important. And that's why, folks, I just encourage you, if you haven't downloaded it yet, whether you're grandparents or parents, it doesn't matter whether the children are in public schools or being homeschooled or private school, every family in America should have this. And it's free.
1: That's
0: on our website. We don't charge a penny for it. All right? There's no angle to this. We want to make sure you get all the information. Just go to our website, pji.org, and then click resources or parents' rights. You can go either way, and you can find this resource, 12 Steps to Protect Your Children from CPS. It's Child Protective Services in some states. Some it's called different names. Bottom line, it's social workers.
1: That's right.
0: They're taking children by the thousands wrongfully from Christian families. And I, you know, the thing is, so pji.org, please download it. If you don't have kids, you don't have grandkids, then still go there, download it, get make copies of it, and give it to people in your church, families in your church. Just hand it to them. Hey, I understand you have kids. Hand it to them. Hand it to them. Yeah. Make sure that they're all aware of what they should do. It's so important. You know, Michael, where I go to church, on more than one occasion, parents have been in crises, and they've talked to me, and I've been able to give them exactly what they need to have. But it's so much easier if parents have the information right up front.
1: Absolutely.
0: I think one of the main reasons why people don't download it and get the information is because they're believing the lie, and I'm calling it out as a lie, that they're not at risk.
1: Yeah, they say,
0: oh, that's for inner city people on welfare. There's a mom, no dad in the picture.
1: That's right.
0: High crime area. You know, that's, they say, I live in nice suburbia.
1: Yeah.
0: You know, our family, we have good jobs, good income, great area, low crime.
1: Yeah.
0: We don't have anything to worry about.
1: That's right.
0: And the reality is, the people we represent are just as likely to be in those nice neighborhoods.
1: That's right.
0: Even rich neighborhoods.
1: That's right. You know, and the problem is that once this starts, it's a cascading effect. Once CPS gets involved, things happen quickly sometimes. That's why you got to be familiar with this. I think every mom and dad should sit down and have a conversation between themselves. What are we going to do? It doesn't mean you have to be, oh my gosh, running and hiding. It just means it should be something that's considered like other hazards that befall children.
0: You know, it's interesting. Some people also will think, well, you know what? I'll just, you know, if I get called by a social worker or someone, I knock on my door and, you know, then afterwards, then I'll look at it and I'll download it and I'll call Pacific Justice Institute. And
1: yeah. And
0: the problem, what they don't realize, the most critical thing that they need to do, the decision making, is at that initial point.
1: Yeah.
0: Where the social worker calls and says, hey, can I come by tomorrow or can I come by later today? Just want to talk to you. I just had this report. It's got to get it closed up. I'm sure there's nothing to it. It's got to go through the motions.
1: Yes.
0: The kind of things they say, give
1: exactly.
0: A false sense of security. And then they enter the home, they interview the children, and then the parents say, well, gee, I wonder if we should call and find out. See, it's too late.
1: Yeah, you gave them information.
0: You get all the information that they need now to permanently take your child.
1: Yeah.
0: They need to know what to say and what to do ahead of time. 90% of it is right up front, knowing how to respond to that first call.
1: Yeah.
0: So folks, I can stress this till the cows come home. I know probably only a fraction of you watching this show will take advantage of it. It just makes no sense. But I'm going to say it one more time. If you go to pji.org and download it, if not for yourself, than for the people in your church. You know, it's and if you don't go to church and you have no kids, if you can't go to church and you can't interact with people and you have no one you know that has kids, okay. But I don't think many people watching this show fall into that category.
1: Yeah.
0: I really don't. So anyway, I hope people take advantage of it. We need to love kids and protect them. Frankly, I would feel terrible if I knew I had this information and then someone lost their kids in my church.
1: Yeah.
0: And I knew for a fact that if I provided that information, that child, the odds are better than 98% that they will not lose their child if they use what we provide.
1: Right.
0: The odds are about 50-50 they'll lose their child permanently.
1: Right.
0: If they just do what they normally usually do and don't use our resource.
1: Yeah.
0: And to have that on their conscience, I have that on my conscience for the rest of my life, knowing that that child and that family has been ripped and torn and that child has been placed in a horrific, maybe an LGBTQ, you know, two dads, whatever.
1: Yeah.
0: I would feel terrible about that. So anyway, there's something that people can do. Take advantage of it, folks. PJI.org. I think I've rang that bell enough on this show. So yeah.
1: It's a valuable free resource.
0: Yeah.
1: It can be obtained easily without strings attached.
0: Yeah. And it's free. And there's no angle to it. You know, anyway. All right. There's something else really big that's happening, and I know we want to talk about this. It's coming down soon. Any day now, I think it's the next 2 weeks, we'll probably find out. You know, there's a number of important decisions coming down from the Supreme Court, but the one that I'm watching the most, and the one you're probably watching the most, is the case dealing with whether or not boys can be prevented from going into girls' sports by states. I know Idaho and West Virginia. We've been involved in this matter from the start. We helped them both pass laws that in legislation signed into law in their states saying boys cannot compete into girls' sports. This was challenged, as we knew it would be.
1: That's right.
0: And when it's gone to the Supreme Court, there was oral argument. We filed amicus briefs to the Supreme Court to make our case with the court. What's your thought about this case, and how do you think it's going to turn out?
1: That's right.
0: And that's what happens to most kids if just left alone.
1: That's right. That's exactly.
0: And yet the shrink, and I call them shrinks when they deserve it.
1: Yeah.
0: The shrink working for the state, that agency, said, oh, no, get the girls so we can start the injections and cut off body parts as soon as possible. That is how dangerous psychiatrists can be. Not that they all are. There's some really good ones out there, and we've used them as experts.
1: Yep, that's right.
0: But they can be very, very, very dangerous. And I would say the majority are ones that I'd be very careful, and I pray with one eye open in our society today, because so many of them have drunk the Kool-Aid and are pushing this very harmful, dangerous activity. You know, we've got a lot of other really exciting cases to talk about. Folks, we're going to cover those cases when we return right after this.
2: 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Now, back to the Dacus Report.
0: Welcome back. Now, folks, as I mentioned before, we have 147 cases in active litigation at PJI. 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It talks about our cases, and it's easy, and it's exclusive. And you're going to hear a lot of talk about some things and cases that you're not going to hear from anywhere else. So it's very exclusive. It's presently without charge. 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Just go to the website, pji.org. And also, by the way, if you have a case, if you have a need for assistance dealing with parents' rights against the government, sanctity of human life, religious freedom in the workplace, at school, at your church, etc., please take advantage of the resources and go to our website and request help. We help so many people. We have 147 cases in active litigation, but in reality, we help thousands probably every year just getting help. So please do that. It's free, no charge, no angle. Just take advantage of it. We're here. And, you know, Michael, it's interesting. Many people don't realize this, but one of the things that makes us so unique as an organization is that we have offices all over the country. Right now, presently we have 37 offices coast to coast. We have more offices than all other similar organizations combined times three.
1: Yeah, that's amazing.
0: We're all over the country, and one reason we have to be is because we're also unique, and that we don't just cherry pick a few high profile cases that are going to be good for fundraising.
1: Yeah,
0: as I know others have done or do. We're very unique in that we want to work hard to make sure that everyone gets help, that no one's left on the side of the road.
1: That's right.
0: It's really a passion, a heart passion for ministry, helping people. And I think it's what Jesus would want us to do.
1: Yeah.
0: The story of the Good Samaritan. I say, leave no one on the side of the road. That's where that comes from, Jesus' Good Samaritan story. And that's what we want to apply, and that's what we try to apply all throughout our work across the country.
1: One of the things, in fact, this morning I attended it. I just want people to know, just from the background, we have a lawyers meeting every week that all the lawyers call in on a Zoom conference throughout the country. And, you know, it's a good group of men and women that love the Lord and really want to see His kingdom advance, the Lord's kingdom advance, as well as people to be protected from the nonsense of the left, the nonsense of the atheists, etc. And it really is a neat group of people that pray together, that we have scriptural stuff. These folks are the real deal. They're the real deal.
0: They really are, and it's like a family, and so it's we were it's yeah it's a great

great. It's a great team. It really is, and they're really making a difference. You know, speaking of the Supreme Court, we at Pacific Justice Institute have not one but two case matters that are pending potentially before the Supreme Court. They haven't said thumbs up or thumbs down yet.

0: the neutral, the referee is the Supreme Court to say, okay, let me take care of this confusion. This is the way to go. So I think there's a good chance they may take up that case.
1: Yeah.
0: But there's also another really big case that I think they may take up, and I'm hoping and praying that they will. And it's involving a Christian family in the Seattle area, and they own a Korean spa, which is very traditional in that it's only for either men or only for women because they don't wear clothes. They have scrub downs. They have cold pools, hot pools, steam things, and all this stuff. But they don't wear clothes. And it's very important to them as Christians that you don't have a man going into the women's Korean spa for obvious reasons.
1: Yeah.
0: So what happened in this case?
1: Yeah, well, unfortunately, the state of Washington got on their high horse and basically told them they had to admit a guy who was saying that he was a female or face the consequences for that. And, you know, it was a big deal for these folks because it's not just a cultural thing, which is a big cultural thing for them, but it's also a religious thing for them. These people are godly people, and they want, if women are in there, they want them to be protected and to be able to relax. It's something that they relax in. So unfortunately, we had to go to war with this, and we're now at heading toward the Supreme Court. Hopefully they take up our case.
0: Yeah, I hope they do. It's I think it's a very powerful case potentially because we're dealing with the rights of private business owners not to have to do things that compromise their faith.
1: Yeah.
0: And the facts here are so dramatic.
1: That's right.
0: So you're saying the state of Washington, this is the government, not some, you know, weird far left activist organization. This is the government of the state of Washington saying you have to let a man come in and expose himself, be lewd, arguably, to not just women who are naked with no notice to the women, but even their young 13-year-old daughter.
1: Yes, right.
0: Who's naked and very insecure, perhaps this is their first time in a Korean woman's spa, and then in comes a man who's naked, staring at her. I would assume she would scream.
1: Yeah.
0: I know of a case up in Washington State at Planet Fitness, not Washington State, up in Alaska. And one girl, young woman, this happened, and she just went into a fetal position of panic, of trauma and panic.
1: Yeah.
0: Planet Fitness, they moved on it. Yeah, they moved on all right. They removed the woman who reported what happened.
1: Yeah.
0: That's what they did. That's how they moved on it.
1: That's right.
0: And shame and disgrace on them and their franchise.
1: Yeah.
0: As far as I'm concerned. But that's what I think would happen to a reasonable girl, 13. She's naked, and a man comes in, totally naked, sees her. And the fact that Washington State would allow this to happen at any time with no notice to anyone that's there, I think it would also put them out of business.
1: Yeah.
0: Because what reasonable woman or young woman would take that chance of suddenly being visually violated by a man who is sick, has a mental condition? Assuming he's even sincere about his mental condition, he may just be a pervert who wants to look at women.
1: Yeah.
0: I mean, people say, how can you say that? Well, that's just facts.
1: Yeah, that's right. Yeah, let's face it. It's just like there's only two choices, mental illness or perversion.
0: That's it.
1: Or some reasonable cross of the two.
0: Yeah.
1: And the thing is that this has to be protected. You of all the places where you should be able to have segregated, entry, it should be this kind of a thing. And they shouldn't be out of business simply because they just want it to be a female spa. Or, on the other side, a male spa, for that matter. Although, again, this is markedly a male issue.

0: because they want to go into these female spots. I'm sorry. Yes, there is mental illness involved, but nonetheless, that's how it manifests itself.
1: Yeah, and so we're going to bat for this Korean spot. Yeah. It's now, we filed a petition for cert to the United States Supreme Court. The lower court, the Ninth Circuit en banc, was split. So a slight majority sided with the state of Washington.
0: Yeah.
1: Because there's some Biden appointees and Obama appointees who are just sold out to that radical leftist cause of, anyway. So
0: one of the dissenters wrote an opinion that I won't get into.
1: Judge Van Dyke.
0: That was right between the eyes. I mean, he was just, the way that he described it.
1: He described visually. He says, this is what you're and
0: he
1: then
0: did.
1: And then the other side of the court says, oh, I think that's inappropriate in the decision. They said, it's inappropriate. You should use such language and terminology and vivid description. And he's like, really? He goes, so you can be so pious and elitist to come down with the decision impacting people in this way so dramatically,
0: right?
1: And yet you're offended that I even just articulated what it exactly it is that you're going to officiate.
0: That's exactly right.
1: Really? He goes, you're that elitist and out of touch with the consequences of what your decision is actually about. I mean, he was brilliant.
0: One of the most classic dissents I've ever read.
1: It was so well done. Judge Van Dyke, God bless him. Great. He's the kind of people. He reminds me of Scalia.
0: Yeah.
1: Scalia was just very straightforward. I'm never too busy to talk to someone who is seeking the Lord or just giving their life to Jesus. So, pji.org, pji.org. Our website's there. We're here to serve you legally and ministry-wise as well.
0: Amen.
1: Michael Pfeffer, thank you so much for being on the show. Always loved it. Great job.
0: Thanks, man.
1: So, folks, there you have it. It's our God-given freedoms we're talking about. Now, let's choose to keep them. I'm Brad Dacus, president and founder of Pacific Justice Institute. 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
1: So folks, just remember, it's our God-given freedoms we're talking about. 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
2: PJI provides legal representation without charge. 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
1: An encouraging new Gallup survey shows Americans are becoming less accepting of abortion. The poll found that the percentage of Americans who considered abortion, quote, morally acceptable, dropped from 54% in 2025 to 49% in 2026. Meanwhile, interestingly, 41% said abortion is morally wrong. The survey also found declining support for assisted suicide and other controversial issues, leading Gallup to conclude that the trend toward greater, quote, moral permissiveness has slowed or even reversed in recent years.
0: Life Issues Institute is changing the hearts and minds of millions through pro-life education. 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

0: here's the wonderful thing that C.S. Lewis was talking about. He said you really have to watch when you're younger because you're on a trajectory.
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0: You wind up when you're older, you become just a grumble.
2: Yeah.
0: Like we become more and more a caricature of what we're fostering in our lives.
2: Interesting.
0: And it's like I mentioned in the book, like you will, if you're off by 1 degree for a moonshot, you miss the moon by 3,100 miles.
2: Right.
0: Because of the trajectory of things. So that's why I think a lot of older people, you can look at this person and say, man, he's a saint. He listens. He offers wisdom. Everybody just loves being around him. Or you can see the anger on somebody's face. They become nothing but anger. And they're at the grocery store hitting you with their shopping carts. It's like you become this extreme thing that you were fostering when you were younger.
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4: 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I'm Jill Taylor, your host today, and we have a very special guest. Her name is Chrissy Kachowski-Taylor.

0: I'm putting the Kachowski in there because you have a heritage. Tell me a little bit about Macedonia and what your parents experienced there. Let's start there.
1: Sure. So my parents came here, my mom, I believe, was 18 years old, and my dad was probably around 23 years old. So yeah, they immigrated here and got married, and my dad's parents were here, my grandma and grandpa. So we actually got to grow up with our grandparents in our home, which was nice and you know, great as far as being raised that way. You know, we learned a lot about the culture and still continue it to this day to some extent. you know, our daughter got married last year, and we continued some of that culture at her wedding, which was great, and hopefully can continue it throughout the rest of our children. So, but yes, my parents have been here, for quite some time now.
0: It's wonderful to hear that, and I think our listeners are now more curious about traveling and seeing what Macedonia might look like.
1: Yes. Yes, it is very beautiful for sure. So definitely a nice place to visit.
0: Well, you have a very special story and it's very poignant. And I'd love you, as we're talking now, we are realizing it's getting warm out. We're going to be using time to go to the beach, to go to the lake. And there are some things that you can share that will remind us how to be extremely aware in being with young children, older children, getting into the water. Can you talk a little bit about some of the things that you've experienced?
1: Sure. So our son, Afton Howard Taylor, he actually passed away on Sunday, June 30th of 2019. We had gone out on our in-laws' boat, and we were out on the boat. That was our first trip of the season. So we had gone out there, you know, what we normally do, you know, put gas in the boat, went out to our favorite beach area there, swam with the kids, had a great time. And when it was time to head back, you know, we did, again, what we normally do. I was driving the boat. My husband, Doug, was just kind of securing some items on the boat when Afton asked if he could sit in that back seat area there, almost like the swim platform back there.
0: Oh, okay. Yeah. I recognize what you're talking about. I think our listener does as well. There's a platform where you can step onto and then get into a boat. And so that's where he was sitting.
1: Correct. Yeah. So we were going at a low speed just because we were in the no wake zone, which, you know, you are supposed to do. You're supposed to go at a low speed. And what happened was, because it was so hot and humid out, and of course, you know, engines create carbon monoxide, but when you're going at a slow speed like that, it can create a like a back draft and almost like a funnel around that back area, which does create, or like a tailwind back there, and it does create carbon monoxide in that bubble. Unfortunately, he did succumb to carbon monoxide poisoning and did pass away. So what we decided to do after that, because we were not aware of that danger, you know, being in the open air like that, we had no idea. So we started a nonprofit called Love Like Afton. So right now our mission is to get out there, educate others about the dangers, you know, just make them aware that this can happen in the open air. It's not just in enclosed quarters or things like that. I mean, it can definitely happen in open air.
0: That is so important right now for people as they're getting ready to, you know, get swimming and do things that they like to do with a boat. It's really important. But I also want to hear how you dealt with that. You didn't find him right away. Is that what you were telling us?
1: Right. Yes. So we did not find him right away. You know, unfortunately, he did. You know, he did not have a life jacket on, which he should have. He did go into the water.
0: Well, he was a good swimmer, wasn't he?
1: He was a good swimmer, yes. He was, which was another reason we were so confused, because, you know, we were both right there. There wasn't

0: a reason why we wouldn't have hurt him if he did happen to go into the water. But he did pass there on the boat and then, you know, got submerged into the water. And then they did find him the next day. Search and rescue did find him the next day with sonar equipment. And then we waited about a month. We thought he actually drowned. We didn't know it was due to the carbon monoxide poisoning. And then about a month later after he passed, the coroner did contact me personally, and she said, you know, he did not have a drop of water in his lungs. They did testing, and it was due to the carbon monoxide.
1: I think for one, and really for the major one, our listeners need to be aware that if you're slow going in a boat and there's carbon monoxide coming out of the back, you don't want children who want to go hold on to the back. You don't want them to do that. You want them to wait until you get going a little faster and you're sure that you're getting a nice breeze and you're sure that they're not going to be added to this issue of carbon monoxide. And I would say that most listeners had never even thought about carbon monoxide at a lake. What was your first thought? Because you knew he was a good swimmer. Tell me a little bit about that.
0: I mean, honestly, panic set in because, you know, it's like you can't find your child. That's definitely very, very scary. You know, we've all experienced something at a park or, you know, where it's like, oh, where'd they go? And then, oh, they pop back up and here they are maybe behind a tree or behind, you know, somewhere else at the park. And in this case, you know, unfortunately, it's, you think they're going to come right back up or, oh, you just, you know, you just kind of missed them there and, oh, there they are. But, that wasn't the case. So, we went back to the beach area. We were very scared. We didn't know what happened. Well, at first, truly, I thought, okay, maybe he swam to the side and we just need to find him somewhere. He swam to shore and he might be there. But after the time went by, you know, you start to realize that's probably not the case. So yeah, definitely scared, definitely, praying a lot. But yeah, definitely a very scary, scary situation.
1: Did they have people who knew how to check things out as quickly as possible? Because you said you were thinking he may have gotten to the woods and gotten out of the water without any trouble.
0: Right. And I thought, yeah, I mean, he's smart. Surely he would have swam to the side or, you know. But yes, there was, once we went back to that beach area where we started, there were other people there that were just there for the day boating as well. And this one gentleman actually was a diver and he asked if he could go help. There was some people on like jet skis that went out looking for him as well. And of course, first responders came and helped as well. So there was definitely a lot of help. But again, knowing what we know now, it truly wouldn't have made a difference because he just, you know, sunk to the bottom. And it's hard to find. It's deep in there, you know, and it's hard to find. It wasn't like he was just floating on top or something like that where you can see him, visibly see him. So, yeah, I think that had to do with why it was so long to find him until the next day.
1: So did you go home? What did you do?
0: We stayed there at the lodge. I believe it was the fire department there, the Guernsey County Fire or Antrim Fire, that got us a room to stay there, my husband and myself, which was a rough night. That was probably not the best choice, but we did, and we kind of got through that for a few hours, and then we went back to where we were at the beach area there. Or close by, because they told us they're going to come back in the morning to search. They did call off the search at one point late at night and said it just wasn't safe for them to keep searching. So we stayed at the lodge. Then we left pretty early to come back and wait for everybody to come back and start searching again, which they did. And all of our family and friends were there. My husband's a firefighter, so his fire department, some of the people from there came to support him as well. And then eventually they did tell us that they found him. That was definitely difficult to see your child that way.
1: You know, we're going to take

0: a very quick break, and we're going to come right back here to Choose Life Radio.
1: Is it possible to say thank you too often? Probably not. But as I was thinking about that simple question, I was reminded of a story a pastor friend shared with me years ago. He and his wife were trying to teach their three small boys what it meant to be grateful. This included giving thanks to the Lord at mealtime, thanking their mom for the meal that she had made for them, and even asking to be excused from the table before they ran off to the next event. One dinner time, the youngest son was asked to pray and thank God for dinner. His prayer of thanks started out something like this: "Thank you, God, for the good meatloaf Mom has made for us." And then he abruptly stopped, opened his eyes and raised his head, looked into his mother's eyes, and pointedly asked, "Doesn't have mushrooms in it, does it?" Needless to say, everyone at the table burst out in laughter. But aren't we more like that little boy than we'd like to admit? We give thanks for what we've been given, whatever God's provision might be. But then we have a question or two about what we really wanted to be given. My point is rather simple. Is enough ever enough? I'm particularly sensitive to that question because each week we come to you and ask you to consider giving a generous gift to the Choose Life Radio Ministry. But we don't thank you often enough for what you've done and are doing. And I know that. 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
0: Welcome back to Choose Life Radio. This is Jill Taylor, and I have a beautiful guest with me. Her name is Chrissy Taylor, and she's actually married to a really good guy named Doug Taylor. And we love them both very dearly, and we're close to them. She is our daughter-in-law. But what I really want to say, this is an emotional conversation between two women who love dearly each other and lost a child that was so incredibly wonderful. So I want you to continue to share how you're making this ministry, Love Like Afton, which was his name, and how it's impacting people. How are you able to get out and really signify this is an important issue for people to understand?
2: The first thing I want to say with how the organization even started was, God gave me this tug on my heart to get out there, to spread awareness, to educate others. But a lot of time I have, people that will say, well, what's next? What are you going to do? How did you even start this? And I just want to be clear on that. There were many, many conversations with Christ that I would sit in my family room alone, whether in the morning or in the evening. And that was really the pull that got me going where I need to go with this. So I just want to point that out.
0: I think that's beautiful that you point that out.
2: Thank you.
0: And I think anybody else who's going through any kind of a trauma, this is an important statement, to sit down with God and let Him be with you. Because sometimes people just blame it on God. They say, Obviously, God, you could have kept that from happening. But we do live in a fallen world, and we do know that things are going to happen that we don't want to happen. Accidents in cars, people that divorce, and the struggles of that. The very life is so precious. And a child that's born and dies immediately, wow, that mother has carried that child for a long time and wanted that child. And so we're dealing with all sorts of things that people who are joining us today are remembering. But I'm so blessed by the way you're turning back to God. I think it made your husband really mad. Did it almost take him away from God?
2: Yes. So speaking of, you know, grief and how people deal with it, yes, for sure. You know, you have me, you know, as Afton's mom, and then you have Doug as his dad. And you know, at first we were inseparable, Doug and I. You know, it was like we just clung to each other. And at first we both, you know, were clinging to God together. And then as time went on, you go through phases. You go through these different phases, and sometimes Doug would be very upset with God, and he would go through this phase of, I'm so mad at him. Sometimes I join in and say the same thing. I'm so mad at him. But then, you know, you look at it and you say, okay, that's not how this works. And then I started really grasping onto God and realizing that it's through him that's going to lead me to what I need to do and get out there and help other people and tell others about it, because we weren't aware of it. And then, you know, then you come to find out, okay, there are other stories out there. There are other children's lives that were lost to this, and adults. You know, it can happen to anybody. It's not just children. I started Love Like Afton first. You know, I kind of said, hey, this is what I'd like to do. And Doug did support me. And, you know, of course, the rest of our family did as well. I'm not saying it's just me that started this. You know, you definitely need the support of other people. This is not a one-woman show over here. But what we do is, you know, we kind of started with, you know, I went to the bank and I told my brother, hey, I want to start this nonprofit. How can we do this? And he helped me. And then I went through my attorney as well, and our attorney, and we worked with him and to get it going. But then we started placing signage out at boat ramps, you know, with Afton's little picture on there and just information saying, hey, you know, be aware of this danger. You know, here's what you should be doing on the boat as opposed of what you not to be doing. You know, if you're in the no wake zone, move to the more forward position in the boat until you are going fast again. You know, you can use carbon monoxide detectors on the boat as well. You don't need to idle. You know, if you really can avoid idling, that'd be great. Things like that. But yeah, we have signage out there. We are almost done with all of Ohio, so we're trying to place them at pretty much every single boat ramp and boat launch in the state of Ohio.
0: How can people reach you if they want to put signs like that in their area? Because water is everywhere. You've got the whole, you know, the whole coasts. And putting a statement out there saying, watch, you know, watch if boats are out there and you're swimming around in the ocean, pay attention, you know. And of course, lakes, I'm sure, make it more excessive in terms of the fact that there's no waves going on. But you've got a ministry that touches absolutely the entire country from California to Florida.
2: Right, yes. And, you know, there's a lot of private marinas out there, too. So that's important. You want to talk to the people that, you know, privately own those marinas and get them on board as well. But, yes, what people can do is actually go to our website. We have a website, and it's www.lovelikeafton.com. There's, you know, lots of information on there. There's, you know, you can donate, or you can actually donate by purchasing a sign. That's an option there too. The signs are $100 a piece. That's a big 22x28 metal sign, with posts, bolts, and the nuts that go with it, you know. So Definitely, and most of the marinas, or I

0: should say all the marinas, they will put those signs up for us. So we actually purchase them. We have an organization that we go through called Minuteman Press. They're wonderful. They do all of our signs for us. But a lot of the way that we raise that money for the signage is through, we have a gala every year. It's the Love Like Afton fundraiser gala that we have. And this year it's going to be on October 4th. It's a Saturday. And that information will go out as well. It's, you know, always on our website, always on social media. That's a way that we try to raise money for the signage as well. We also go to boat shows. That's a big one. That is a great way for us to meet people that, you know, are either avid boaters or brand new boaters, you know, new to the boating industry. And we definitely get a chance to speak to hundreds and hundreds of people out there, including children, which is great. So yes, that's a wonderful way to spread awareness.
1: Have you had folks respond to you and ask questions on your website? Love Like Afton, A-F-T-O-N, by the way.
0: Yes, we've had definitely several occasions where, for example, Clean Marina here in Ohio, the Ohio Clean Marina, saw our story, asked if we would go speak at a conference that they had last year. So I did. I went to their conference, and it just so happened that most of the attendees there are private marina owners. So I brought a bunch of our signage, and, you know, I told Afton's story, and then a lot of them took, you know, our signs and put them up at their marinas, which then led to a friend, you know, let's say someone that was there said, hey, you know, my friend told me about your story. Now will you come speak at this conference over here? So that has created a lot of, you know, opportunities to go to different conferences within Ohio to speak to a group of people. I've also had parents say, hey, you know, I saw your sign, let's say at Salt Fork or at Buckeye Lake or what have you, and they'll reach out and say, okay, you know, we also have this organization that we work with, and we'd love for you to come tell your story here. We had no idea about carbon monoxide and, you know, open air and that danger. So yes, definitely lots of opportunities. I even got the chance to go to New Hampshire and tell our story at a fire marshals conference. And through that story, which I haven't told anybody this yet, but they're actually purchasing 4 signs in New Hampshire, and they're going to post those signs there. So now we're starting to go outside of the state of Ohio and get this signage out there. Doug, myself, our family, we are not against boating. In fact, we are promoting boating. We love that. It is one of the things that we really enjoyed doing as a family. But our message is we want people to boat safely. You know, you should be wearing a life jacket. You should be, you know, if you're in the no wake zone, you know, please everybody be seated inside and, again, at the forwardmost position of the boat. But yes, boating is wonderful. And you know, hopefully one day we will get back out there on a boat. I definitely, and I don't want to speak for Doug, but for me, I would love one day to have a Love Like Afton boat and to get out there and spread the awareness. Boots on the ground, or however you want to say that, flippers in the water. We want to be out there with other people and telling them this story, because, you know, yes, the signage is great, and yes, putting the sticker on the boat and saying, hey, beware of that danger. The feeling when a mom or a dad is in front of you telling you their story is very impactful. And I think when you're able to tell that story in person, it does make a difference.
1: That's huge. That is just huge. And what you have shared today has been so monumental to people as they're getting ready to get in their boats and go and enjoy. They have heard a message that will remind them of how important the life is of everybody in that boat. Get them forward. Don't let them be in the back when they're slow moving. You don't want anything to happen in a boat that doesn't have to happen. Have fun.
0: Right.
1: Have skiing. You know, all those fun things. But don't find yourselves doing something that we have not educated you on today. And we thank you so much, Chrissy Taylor, for sharing your story. It's a hard story. It's a beautiful story. And I've always said

0: think I'm going to get to heaven before you if I behave myself and I get to hug him first.
1: Well, thank you so much. And I love you, Mom. And I really appreciate you having me on.
0: Well, thank you. And thank you, listeners, for being with us this week. This was a tough one. My eyes are filled with tears, and I hope that you'll come back next week right here at Choose Life Radio.
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1: Shalom Havorim Yom Tov Baruch Hashem. This is Moshe Gold, the host of Israel's Messenger, welcoming you to another one of our broadcasts. Israel's Messenger is a teaching program of Jewish Awareness Ministries, and it is our burden, our deep desire to aid you as you study the Jewish scriptures or as you seek understanding in being able to more effectively proclaim the scriptures to those who have no hope in the world. 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We would love to be able to, as I said, to help you. All you need do is write us. And the address is JAM, Post Office Box 603, Buffalo, New York, 14225. Post Office Box 603, Buffalo, New York, 14225. JAM is the title that goes on that. 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And no matter how you reach us, why don't you request from us a free one-year subscription to our quarterly publication, Israel's Messenger, same as this radio broadcast. 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So, you do that, and we'll be in contact with you. 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Now, let's get back to our study. We're looking at the traditional minor festival of Tu B'Shvat. And we've already talked about what it is and where it came from, so we're not going to review that, except to say that this is a very significant holiday in its symbolism, especially when you look at that symbolism in light of the climate and in light of the geography and the geology of the state of Israel, of the land of Israel. It is magnificent. When we think of all of the times, you know, we read the prophets, we read the New Testament, and we notice in the words of Jesus and the words of the apostles and the examples and the illustrations that many of them use, as well as the prophets, that natural things are used, whether it's the trees or the grasses or the fish or the birds. Natural things are used. Well, nowhere is this more pertinent than when you live in the land of Israel. You see all of this in front of you, and you almost can understand, you almost have a sense, a true sense of which season these words were spoken in, of which month these words were spoken in, depending on what's in bloom, depending on what the weather is, the weather patterns for the season are. And it is tremendous. This is that kind of holiday. It is so symbolic, and it is so rich in symbolism. We've been talking about the rain. We've been talking about the water and the water bucket. The water bucket being a vehicle, just as we are. It's symbolic of who we are. We're all called to be mature in our faith in Jesus and allow the Spirit of God to lead us into the deepest relationship possible with the Father. So, again, we are buckets. The Spirit of God fills us, and He takes us, and we take Him. And so this is one of the images. The other is of the rain itself and how the water and how this outpouring, this spilling out, this deluge is really reminiscent within Jewish thought of the wisdom of the Torah, of the wisdom of the Word of God. And we've told how Jesus is the living Word of God and how He promised living water, rivers of living water to flow out of the belly of those who would believe in Him. That this would be His gift, that He would fill them in this way. And so water, we know in the scriptures, and we've been taught, it is symbolic of the Spirit of God. Water is symbolic of the Word of God. Water, in a sense, is even symbolic of the Messiah of God in that way. And these are not new images. That's what we want to bring out with this, is that the Jewish roots of the Christian faith, it is so permeated that you could not have the character of the New Covenant writings the way they are, especially because the men who wrote were Jews. And so you could not even have the character of the writing the way it is without the Jewish culture. It's so important that we understand this. And when we're talking about the water, we recognize that one of the qualities of water is that it always flows. This is because of gravity, something else God is doing on a moment-by-moment basis, making sure that those laws are always going to be those laws. One of the qualities of water is that it always flows to the lowest spot. Now think about that. And in fact, in the land of Israel, we live with that all of the time. The rain and the snow fall in the mountains toward the north, the Syrian border, the Lebanese border, the northern Jordanian border. The snow and the rain fall on those mountains, even in Jerusalem, but we're talking about masses of water, and the geography of Israel is that the elevations are in the north, and as you come south of the town of Nazareth, as you come south of the Valley of Armageddon, it begins to flatten out so that there is only a central mountain ridge, the mountains of Israel, the central mountain ridge, the mountains of Israel, the mountains of Judea, upon which is Jerusalem. But the rest of the land flattens out. It flattens out in the west toward the Mediterranean Sea. It flattens out in the east in the Jordan Valley. And in fact, in the Jordan Valley is sea level and below. When we think about that, it is very low there, obviously. Water flows from the north. It's taken by gravity. It collects off of the mountains. It's taken by gravity through three different sources. It goes into the Sea of Galilee. From the Sea of Galilee, it goes into the Jordan River. And the Jordan River flows in, imagine this, the Jordan River Valley. The Jordan River Valley empties where? Into the Dead Sea. The Dead Sea is very, very low. It is one of the lowest spots on the face of the earth. It is that far below sea level. Water flows in Israel from north to south in that way. What is that significant of? If you think about it in those terms of gravity, simple water with gravity, well, how is this parallel to the Torah? How is this parallel? If water is like the Torah, is like the Word of God, is like the Spirit of God, well, the outpouring of wisdom that comes from God rests on the most humble personality, rests on the more selfless person. Think about that. It is the prideful ones who have lifted themselves up like the mountains in the north, that the water falls off of those mountains. The water collects in the low parts. The water collects in the humble places. The water collects on those that recognize their lowliness. Wow. Look at the illustration we have here. It's out of this holiday, but this holiday is such symbolic, it is so symbolic of the nature in Israel that it's amazing. The more selfless a person is, the more wisdom flows to him. Isn't that exactly what it says in the Word of God? If a person devotes himself to ideals, to the living truth, and to the works of the law, of the new covenant, the works of the law of the new covenant, to helping others. Why? In the name of the Lord. Not because he has to, but because that's what's in him. Then he becomes a vessel fitting to receive the Torah's wisdom. Now think of this. Those were the words of the rabbis, but think of this in connection with the words of Rabbi Saul of Tarsus, Paul, the Apostle Paul, in 1 Corinthians 1, 20 through 21, where he says, where is the wise? Where is the scribe? Where is the disputer of this world? Where are those who are elevated? Where are those who have the honor and the high place in this world? Where are they? Where are they? God made foolish, though has not God made foolish the wisdom of this world? For after that in the wisdom of God, the world by wisdom knew not God, it pleased God by the foolishness of preaching to save them that believe. God uses the foolish things of the world, the humble things of the world, the lowly things of the world, those individuals that recognize their spiritual impoverishment. They recognize their need and they come before God, and the water flows right off the highest places, and it flows right to them, and they receive that water in abundance. And then all of a sudden, they're looked upon as being blessed, of being those that others come to receive that water. What? You come to the Kinneret, to the Sea of Galilee. The Sea of Galilee is below sea level. When you go to the city of Tiberias, you

descend into this steep valley, and there's a sign there that says sea level, and you keep on going down. Sea of Galilee is below sea level, and people come there to receive of the waters. That's where the thirsty come to the springs to receive of the waters. They're the low spots that become the elevated spots to people. Why? Because people need it. They need that. Listen, folks, if you're a believer in the Lord, people need the water that you have. How did you receive that gift? How did you receive it? Not in your pride, but by abasing yourself, by recognizing that you needed to be humbled, that you needed what God had, and you did. You humbled yourself before the Lord, and you recognized your own spiritual impoverishment. You recognized that you could not, in all of your human pride, in all of your human achievement, you could never be acceptable unto God because of the sin within you. So God humbled you, and you humbled yourself, and you came before him, didn't you? And in coming before him, you received the water from him. You received the blessing, the cleansing of the water of the Word of God, which tells us about the living Word of God, who is the Messiah, who has died in our place. In order that we might know the righteousness of God, he became sin for us, he who knew no sin. And what did we receive? The gift of the Spirit of God, the outpouring of the Spirit of God within us, that we became vessels. And if we are still lowly, if we still recognize our spiritual impoverishment, if we still recognize that all we have has come from him, and that we ourselves are nothing without him, that we can do nothing without him, then others will be attracted to us. If we live in the simple freedom that we have been given in order to live in a pleasing way to God, as told in the new covenant, if we would do these things, if we would love God whom we now can, and because of our love of God, we display that love to others. We haven't seen God, but we see our brothers and we see our sisters, and we love them. We love them selflessly as we would love God. Others see that and they're attracted to us because of our lowliness, because of our humility in this. And they want the precious water that has flowed into us. They want from us that precious Word of God. They want the same thing that we have. Isn't that fantastic? And isn't that exactly what took place in Shechem, in Shechem, as recorded in John chapter 4, verses 1 through 17, I believe, where Jesus is talking to the Samaritan woman, and he says to her, listen, you know, thank you for this drink. You know, give me to drink. Oh, but wait, you know, if you knew who you were talking to, you would ask me for a drink, because why? The water I give you is living water. And if you drink of the water I give you, you'll never thirst again. Listen, if you allow the Spirit of God to saturate you with the Word of God, and you come to faith in the living Word of God, who is the living water of God, then you won't look anywhere else for satisfaction. You won't need to. You will be so satiated, and you will be overflowed with this water. Isn't that wonderful? That is fantastic. Well, listen, for Israel's Messenger, forgive me for my abruptness. For Israel's Messenger, this is Moshe Gold, and I can hear by our music that we really need to bring this message to a close. So until next time, shalom.

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2: Good afternoon, my friends. Could we wait this afternoon for a few moments? I do invite you to First Baptist Church of El Jobean in the heart of the El Jobean community. If you're coming from Port Charlotte, you're going down Highway 776. It's the El Jobean Road. When you approach the Micah River Bridge, you take the last right, go two blocks in,

take a right, and you'll see the Elder Bean Baptist Church. If you come from Englewood to cross the Mike River Bridge, you take the first left. And as you enter the Elder Bean community, and you take go two blocks in, taking that first left, and you take the first right, and you'll see the First Baptist Church, Elder Bean, Florida. Yes, indeed. And my friend, you know, a lot of people don't know that Elder Bean is a Spanish community, a Spanish name. It's actually not. Elder Bean is a name after the founder of the community, named Mr. Joel Bean. Joel Bean wanted to name the city after himself, so he just flipped his name around and called it El Joe Bean. Mr. Joel Bean founded the city of Elder Bean. And we preach and teach the Bible without apology. And we're overcomers, my friends. Our church, we've been through 5 hurricanes, and we've been rebuilding since Hurricane Ian. And we're open. We have reworked the whole building. We're still working, but it's a place where we come to worship God and assemble, and we encourage you to come and worship with us. Now, you know, friends, one of the great problems in the world today is deception. Jesus warns us, he commanded us not to be deceived. And one of the great deceptions in this world is Jesus, not Jesus himself, but what man perceived Jesus to be. Jesus did not leave himself to our imagination. And our old hearts, the heart's more deceitful than all else, and desperately sick, desperately wicked. Who can understand it? And only the Lord God can understand the old sinful human heart. And Jesus spoke to the disciples, knowing that their hearts are prone to deception. Just like your heart, my heart, we're prone to deception. And the great problem of deception is you don't know you're deceived when you're deceived. And the only way you can come out of deception is live in the light of truth, God's word. And Jesus made it very clear when he spoke to the devil, the liar himself, in the wilderness. You find in Matthew 4, when Jesus led the Spirit into the wilderness to be tempted of the devil. It's interesting there. And it says in Matthew 4, but the answer said, it is written, man shall not live by bread alone, but by every word that proceedeth out of the mouth of God. And Jesus did not, he said every word of the scripture, not one jot, not one tittle, every word of the scripture, nothing will perish, nothing will change. To heaven and earth, no, God's word is forever word. It's a forever word. And it speaks to us, and we need to hear God's word. Jesus is the word. The Bible says, in the beginning was the word, and the word became, and the word was God. You read that in John 1:1. In the beginning was the word, and the word with God, and the word was God, and the word became flesh. So many people have a wrong view of Jesus, like Jehovah's Witnesses. They don't have the view of Jesus of the Scriptures. Jesus of the Scriptures, not the Jesus of Jehovah's Witnesses. The Muslims believe in Jesus. The Catholics believe in Jesus. But Jesus is not the Eucharist. Jesus and salvation is not in tradition. Salvation is in Christ and Christ alone. You see, the question is, do you believe the Scriptures? Or are you fashioning Jesus after your imagination? You know, the Bible says, be not deceived. You see, a lot of people believe in the Jesus of their imagination. Like the homosexual believes, Jesus said it's okay to be homosexual. But God forgives the sin of homosexuality, but it's not okay unless you repent of that sin. And the Bible warns us of that sin. So people have a sin, that's okay to be sinful and be a pervert, and have Jesus, that kind of Jesus. Well, that Jesus doesn't exist. So Jesus warns us, be not deceived. In fact, you read in 1 Corinthians 6, if you want to take your Bibles and turn there, it actually has the word deceived in there. In verse
It said, "Nay, ye do wrong and defraud that your brother, being defrauded." Listen, verse 9. "Know ye not that the unrighteous shall not inherit the kingdom of God?" Don't you know that, Jesus, the Bible says? That's God's word.

inherit the kingdom of God. And you know what? It amplifies that with these words. Be not deceived. And that is, be not deceived. You can't go to heaven, the Bible says, embracing these sins. That's what it says. Be not deceived. Are you deceived? Do you have the Jesus that embraces these things? It's okay when it's not okay? Here, what's not okay? What's the Bible says what's not okay? It said neither fornicators nor adulterers. You know what adulterers are? The Bible it defines adultery. Covetousness. The sin of covetousness. You know, the Bible says, I shall not covet thy neighbor's wife. You know how a lot of people get divorced and they marry another? Because they coveted their neighbor's wife. They coveted that which was not. They've already married, but now they're coveting their neighbor's wife. So they discard their wife and pursue a coveted, heartful covetousness, their neighbor's wife. A lot of the corruption in this world, a lot of the madness is happening in this world, a lot of meanness, a lot of bribery. Like, how can Big Pharma buy the hearts of our congressmen and senators? How can a person run for office and come out with just an ordinary person, an ordinary income, get in the office in a matter of days and years, they come, years. It doesn't take very long. They become millionaires. How does that happen? It's a sin of covetousness. They're bribed, they're blackmailed by Big Pharma or some sin they did, and they're trying to cover that sin. Bribery and blackmail is a very real part of political leaders. You wonder why they vote the way they do, because they're bought or bribed or blackmail or both, bribed or blackmail. And it's deceit. Listen to what the Bible says here, deceit. The old deceitful heart. Be not deceived, neither fornicators, nor adulterers, nor adulterers. Adultery. Thou shalt not commit adultery. You know, the day is, you know, it's like it's no big deal. You know, the Bible, divorce, you know, God still hates divorce. He always has hate divorce. And the Bible says he hates divorce. He despises divorce. And yet we make it common, easy to get divorced in our culture. We see, Jesus didn't say it's okay. It's not okay. Can you be forgiven? Yes. But don't say it's okay. Be not deceived. Nor adulterers, nor the effeminate. That's your trans movement. Those men who act like women when they're men, it's a perversion of the heart. They were born to be trans. That is a false teaching in our culture. Some churches have embraced it. Those churches that teach homosexuality are false teachers, and they have a different Jesus. They do not have the Jesus of the Scripture. Jesus did not say it was okay. Jesus said, repent of your sin, not embrace the sin. And what the Bible calls sin is sin. What the Bible calls evil is evil. What the Bible calls good is good. In fact, the Bible says, woe to those who call good evil and evil good, who put life for darkness and darkness for light. Woe to those who put bitter for sweet and sweet for bitter. You know, it's amazing. People think you should accept Jesus, accept all religion. No, he doesn't. He doesn't accept the Jesus, the religions that make a different Jesus, the Jesus of their imagination. The Mormons have a different Jesus. The Mormons are not Christians. The Bible says you should live by every word that proceeded out of the mouth of God. The Father even said to the disciples on the Mount of Transfiguration, said, this is my beloved Son, and whom I well please. Listen to him. Friend, listen to what Jesus said. You know, Jesus said, woe to those who were vipers and whitewashed tombs. He was talking about the religious establishment. There's a lot of religion in the world, but they don't worship the Jesus of the Scriptures. Do you worship the Jesus of the Scripture? Not the Jesus of your religion, not the Jesus of your imagination, the Jesus.

0: Jesus of the scriptures. The Bible says, Jesus said himself, there'll be many false Christs, many false Jesuses. And the world's full of fakery today, of people that have a false Jesus and not the Jesus of the scriptures. You need to have great discernment. How do you have discernment? Well, you need to have fellowship in a church that teaches and preaches the Bible, has God-fearing values. So he said, no, not even effeminate, nor abusers. Abusers are sodomites. Sodomites are homosexuals. And this is what it says, of themselves with mankind. Abusers of themselves with mankind. That's a sodomite. A homosexual is a sodomite. The fact the Bible said calls them dogs. It said the dogs shall not enter the kingdom of God. You find that in Revelation. Nor thieves, nor covetous. You hear that word covetous. Nor drunkards, nor revilers, nor extortioners shall inherit the kingdom of God. You hear that? Be not deceived. You see, there's a Jesus that says, all this is okay. You can be all these things and enter the kingdom of God. Now, friends, you can enter the kingdom of God. We're all sinners. We've all sinned against God. But you must come to Jesus. You must say, I was wrong. When all these things are wrong, you cannot say it's okay. It's not okay. Don't be deceived, the Bible says. That's a different Jesus you worship that says, my sin is okay. Your sin is not okay. You need forgiveness. You need to come to the cross. A thief on the cross needed forgiveness. He turned to Jesus. He called upon Jesus. Remember me this day. The Bible says, whosoever shall call upon the name of the Lord shall be saved. And about all these sins, it says, such were some of you, but you are washed, but you are sanctified, but you are justified in the name of the Lord Jesus and by the Spirit of God. Now, friend, do you know the Jesus of the scriptures? Not the Jesus of your imagination, but the Jesus of the scripture. The Bible said we've all sinned and come short of the glory of God. The Bible says the wages of sin is death, but the gift of God is eternal life in Jesus Christ our Lord. The Bible makes very clear, if we confess with our lips Jesus is Lord and believe in our heart that God has raised him from the dead, thou shalt be saved. Friends, I encourage you, call upon the Jesus of the scripture before it is eternally too late.
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3: The little letter of 2 John, the second shortest letter in the New Testament, and possibly in the Bible, the little letter of 2 John, it was in actuality a letter, and it is a letter. But unlike 1 John, it's somewhat of a summary of 1 John. 1 John is more of a sermon, and 2 John is more of a letter. It's a letter to a church. It's a letter from the Apostle John to a church that he was familiar with. And we're going to be looking at it today. But first, let's ask the Lord's blessing. Thank you, Lord, for each one here today and for their love for you and their love for your word. Increase our love for you, we would pray, as Karen has sung this wonderful hymn to us, what God's grace and salvation have accomplished in our lives. My chains are gone. I've been set free through the death of the Savior. We have not only the forgiveness of sin, but sin's power over us has been broken. Not that we're sinless, but we're no longer slaves to sin. And we have victory through Jesus. And your grace, Lord, helps us through the difficulties of our lives. Grace is not just the gift of God given to us through salvation, but it's God's enabling power in the trials and difficulties of life. As you told the Apostle Paul, who asked on three occasions that you might remove some problem in his life, his thorn in the flesh, and you said, no, but I'll give you grace to handle it and overcome its debilitating circumstances in your life. My grace is sufficient for you. And Lord, your grace is sufficient, and it will certainly lead us all the way home. Bless as we open your word today. Lord, you be our teacher, and bless for Jesus' sake, we pray. Amen. Note it, if you would, in your text, you have 13 verses. John did not distinguish the verses. The chapters and verses are man's inventions. Chapters were done about 800 years ago, and verses about 600-700 years ago. John just wrote the letter, and this little letter would fit on one piece of parchment. One piece of parchment. Second John is a letter. There's no personal names mentioned in the letter. Let's look at it together. The elder to the elect lady and her children whom I love in truth, and not only I, but also all those who have known the truth, because of the truth which abides in us and will be with us forever. Grace, mercy, and peace will be with you from God the Father and from the Lord Jesus Christ, the Son of the Father. An unusual phrase only found here, the Son of the Father. In truth and love, there's the key to the little letter. Truth, mentioned several times in the first three verses, noted if you would, in truth and love. I rejoice greatly that I found some of your children walking in truth, as we have received commandment from the Father. And now I plead with you, lady, not as though I wrote a new commandment to you, but that which we have had from the beginning, that we love one another. This is love, that we walk according to his commandments. Obedience is the evidence of love. This is the commandment, that as you have heard from the beginning, you should walk in it. For many deceivers have gone out into the world who do not confess Jesus Christ as coming in the flesh. This is a deceiver and an antichrist. Not the antichrist, but an antichrist. Look to yourselves, that we do not lose those things we worked for. Look to yourselves. Your most important and my most important activity is to look to our own spiritual vitality and health. How is your spiritual health today? How is your relationship with the Lord today? How are things between you and the Lord today? How important is the things of God in your life today? How anxious are you to come study God's Word on Sunday morning? Is church something you look forward to, or is it something you endure? What's your attitude? Verse 8, look to yourselves, John says, that we do not lose those things we have worked for. You can't lose your salvation, but you can not finish the race the way God would like you to. You could run out of gas before the finish line. Not that you wouldn't go to heaven, but you can lose your reward. Note it if you would, verse 8. Look to yourselves that we do not lose those things we worked for, but that we may receive a full reward. Whoever transgresses, goes beyond, and does not abide in the doctrine of Christ, does not have God. When you go beyond the Bible, you leave God behind. When you go beyond the Bible, you leave God behind. This is what the Roman Catholic Church has done. They've left the Bible, and they've left God behind. It's startling today how many young people are converting to Catholicism, and others as well. But the word transgresses means to go beyond, or to go on ahead. John says, if you go beyond the doctrine of Christ, you go without God. He who abides in the doctrine of Christ has both the Father and the Son. If anyone comes to you and does not bring this doctrine, this teaching, John says, do not receive him into your house, nor greet him. For he who greets him shares in his evil deeds. Having many things to write to you, I do not wish to do so with paper and ink, but I hope to come to you and speak face to face, that our joy may be full. The children of your elect sister greet you. Amen. Well, today's the 51st anniversary of Calvary Bible Church, and it seems appropriate for us today to be looking at a letter that was written to a church family. John lived well up into his 90s, maybe 100, maybe 103, maybe 104. John was the last of the apostles to die. And when he writes this letter, it's about 90 AD. It's been 60 years since the death, resurrection of Jesus. Note it, if you would, in your text, John says, "Hi, it's the old man." It's the old man. John the Elder. John doesn't refer to himself as what we would refer to as an elder in a church. I don't think that's the word he's using here. He's just saying, "Hey, you know me. I'm the old guy." Everyone knew John. And everyone loved him. Everyone knew John and everyone loved him. And John loved them. And when you love somebody, you want to tell them the truth. The most loving thing you can do is to speak the truth in love. The most loving thing you can do is to speak the truth in love. Now, Domitian, around 85, 86, was a Roman Caesar. He was the emperor of Rome, and he really increased the persecution of Christians. Persecution kind of ebbed and flowed. You remember the Roman Colosseum was not finished until late into the 60s, after the death of Nero. Paul probably never saw the Roman Colosseum. Today, millions of people go to Rome to see the Colosseum. But the Colosseum wasn't completed until the late 60s, and it was used to persecute Christians, and it was used for gladiators, and it was used to persecute Christians. Nero did kill a lot of Christians. He would kill an animal and wrap the Christians with the skins of the animal and then soak it in tar, and then he'd have a party in his courtyard, and he'd light the Christians on fire to illuminate the grounds. Nero, of course, was one of the emperors who killed a lot of Christians. As bad as Roman persecution became, and it did continue for three centuries, it wasn't until about 290, 310 before Christians were stopped being persecuted and killed. Constantine, he legalized Christianity, and it was probably the worst thing that ever happened to the church, but they stopped killing the Christians. And today, in the last 100 years, more Christians have died than in the first 300 years of the church's existence. John, however, is writing from Ephesus, probably. Ephesus was the major city in Asia Minor. And you'll remember that the seven letters in the book of Revelation are towns that are part of modern-day Turkey. And John knew that whole area like the back of his hand. Everybody in Christendom at the time, everybody in the church knew who John was, and especially those in Asia Minor. Note it, if you would, in your text, John says, "The elder to the elect lady and her children." I don't think John's talking about a woman here. I think he's talking probably about a church. And the feminine is used because that's not uncommon in literature to refer to a city or a group as in the feminine sense. Jerusalem is referred to in the feminine sense, and this is probably the elect lady is a local church, and the children are the believers in it. Not everybody who claims to be a Christian, of course, is a true child of God. Christian actually is a word that was used of the enemies of believers. In the New Testament, early Christians were not called Christians. They were called people of the way or believers. And we use the word Christian today, but really it's lost its meaning, because most everybody in Christendom claims to be a Christian, but only a fraction, sadly, have been saved by the grace of God. Note it, if you would, in your text, to the elect lady and her children, John says, whom I love in truth. And not only I, but also all those who have known the truth, because of the truth which abides in us and will be with us forever. John introduces himself as the elder. He writes to a congregation that he loves. John's 90 years old at the time, 85 years old at the time. John was a far cry from what developed over time with popes and bishops and cardinals and self-promoted preachers. John's important, but he doesn't act like he is. John's the last living apostle, but if you sat down with him, you'd never get that impression from him. He's not a pope, he's not a bishop, he's not a cardinal, he's not a self-promoted preacher who claimed to be important and wanted others to think they were. Don't be impressed with the preacher. In fact, the more you get to know them, the less you'll like them. It's true. The more you get to know them, the less you'll like them. Yeah, people ask me sometimes, on occasion, I had a lady stop by here last summer, and it's funny how people stop by on occasion, but she's the wife of a preacher, and she said to me, do you go to the preacher meetings? And I said, no, I don't like preachers. She said, I don't either. She's married to one. I kind of liked her. She was an interesting lady. I think she truly knew the Lord. I think she did. But look at what John says. He just says, the elder. You don't have to pretend God is looking for genuineness. Genuineness. And John was focused on the truth, and he was focused on love. John wasn't looking to impress people. John wasn't following what they wrote in the 70s, you know, how to influence people. John wasn't looking to manipulate anybody. He was interested in the truth, and he was interested in love, and he loved people. But he loved them enough to tell them the truth. John knew what many have forgotten. The church belongs to Jesus. And Jesus is the only important person in it. How important is the church? Well, it's very important because the church belongs to Jesus. The church belongs to Jesus. When I think of church, I think of Jesus. When I think of brothers and sisters in Christ, I think of people for whom Christ died. And the most important organization on the planet is the biblical church, God's children. God's children. It's interesting here, again, noted if you would, in verse 7, John brings up what you hear me bring up on many occasions. What is that, class? Beware of false teachers. I've had people get mad at me over the years. I've told you some of the stories because I've warned people of false teachers. False teachers. Television is full of them. False teachers. And here it is in verse 7, many deceivers have gone out into the world. Paul mentioned it in Ephesus back in Acts chapter 20. And in 1 John, we mentioned it last week in chapter 2, verse 18. John says in chapter 2, verse 18, There's a lot of antichrists out there. We mentioned it last week that the devil's favorite topic is the Bible and religion. In John's day, it was a denial of the humanity of Christ. Note it if you would. In verse 7, many deceivers have gone out into the world who do not confess Jesus Christ is coming in the flesh. They denied the incarnation of Christ. Today, men deny the deity of Jesus. Today, men who claim to be evangelicals deny Genesis 1:1, creation and the creation week. There's men who claim to love the Lord who don't believe that God created the world as he said that he did. They say that you shouldn't take Genesis chapter 1 through 10 seriously. It's telling a story. It's not actually true. Well, even if you rip Genesis 1 through 10 out of your Bibles, you've got a problem because Exodus 20 is still there. And in verse 7, when God gave the Sabbath to Israel, and he did, the law was given to Israel, not the church, not the Gentiles. The law was given to Israel, not to the church, not to the Gentiles. But in giving the Sabbath to Israel, Exodus 20, verse 7, the Lord gives the reason why he did. He said, because in 7 days I created heaven and earth. Exodus 20, verse 7. And of course, John tells us in his wonderful gospel, John chapter 1, 1 to 3, that everything was created by Christ. All things were created by him, for him, through him. John's interested in the truth. Note it if you would. He says we need to know the truth. Look at it if you would. Verse 1, he says, whom I love in the truth, who've known the truth, because of the truth which abides in us and will be with us forever. The truth is God himself. God is truth. And he doesn't change. It doesn't matter what people think, what people believe. It doesn't matter what people suggest. When it comes to truth, God defines it. When it comes to love, God defines it. It's a problem today because people don't want the truth. They want their own truth. They don't want the truth. Verse 3, grace, mercy, and peace will be with you from God the Father and from the Lord Jesus Christ, the Son of the Father, in truth and love. What do you get from the truth? Look at it if you would, verse 3. You get grace, mercy, and peace. The name Irene, comes from the Greek word for peace. Irenic, Irene, serenity, peace. There it is. If you're looking for grace, grace is God's care. Note it if you would. God's blessings, God's favor, you've got to stick with the truth. If you're looking for eleos, mercy, compassion, you got to stick with the truth and love. Look at verse 3. Grace, God's blessings, mercy, God's compassion, God's care, and Irene, peace, which somebody defined as inner harmony and tranquility, are enjoyed in an atmosphere where truth and love are in control. Where you find truth and love, you find grace, God's blessing, mercy, God's compassion in your time of suffering. In your time of anxiety, you'll find peace, inner tranquility, inner harmony, where truth and love are in control. You see, dear friend, the Bible is not just something to put on your coffee table. It's something to put in your life, in your heart, in your mind. What did the Lord tell Isaiah? Isaiah lived through some terrible times. He said, I will keep him in perfect peace whose mind is stayed on thee, for he trusts in me. Here, John says, what you and I need more than anything else is the truth of God's word and real and genuine love. Real and genuine love. What makes a great church? Well, here it is, truth and love. You can have a great show, but if the truth isn't there, you don't have a great church. You can have a great worship band, worship praise team. You can have a lot of things going on, but if there's no truth there, you don't have a great church. Remember back in the 80s, the Crystal Cathedral with the preacher down at the Crystal Cathedral. What was his name, do you remember? Schuller, Robert Schuller. Robert Schuller left the truth and went after other things, and the Church of Positive Thinking went bankrupt and was sold to the Catholics, as I recall. The Catholics bought it. Yeah, Robert Schuller, he left the Bible, left the truth. He drew a great crowd, had a wonderful television audience. Everybody loved Robert Schuller, but the Bible wasn't being taught and preached. Truth wasn't there, and real love wasn't there either. It was a horrible event during one of their Easter celebrations. The man in charge of the music took his life in the church itself. Horrible event. 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Calvary Bible Church is an independent Bible church. We still sing the great hymns of the faith, and we teach and preach the Word of God. 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

0: I'm Bryce Johnson with this Unpacking It Sports and Faith Minute. Many sports fans find it easy to get bitter when they see the same team winning year after year, and it's not their favorite team. Sports bitterness is one thing, but the bitterness that affects everyday life is even more harmful. When we allow bitterness to build up, the person who hurt us and the situation that disappointed us keep on winning. After a while, the bitterness ends up weighing us down and extending our pain. But Jesus invites us into a life of freedom, and we can trust Him to give us the strength we need to forgive and to move forward instead of hanging on to bitterness. In Ephesians, it says, "Let all bitterness and wrath and anger and clamor and slander be put away from you, along with all malice." Today, as we consider how bitterness hurts us more than someone else, let's ask God to help us let go of our bitterness. I'm Bryce Johnson, and you can unpack that. For more, go to thesportsdevotional.com.
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0: This is Max McLean. Is it important to take God's judgment seriously? Listen to the Bible from 2 Peter 2. For if God did not spare angels when they sinned, but sent them to hell, putting them into gloomy dungeons to be held for judgment, if he did not spare the ancient world when he brought the flood on its ungodly people, but protected Noah, a preacher of righteousness, and seven others, if he condemned the cities of Sodom and Gomorrah by burning them to ashes and made them an example of what is going to happen to the ungodly, then the Lord knows how to rescue godly men from trials and to hold the unrighteous for the day of judgment while continuing their punishment. From 2 Peter 2. Listen to the Bible. It's great for the soul.
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